0: threat casting. But again, you can't threat cast if you ain't got the basics.
1: Yeah, no, good, agreed. So, of course, this is going to lead me to my next question about, you know, what is on your threat cast now? Give me the top three.
0: For me now that yep. I'm not operational?
1: Yeah.
0: So I guess things that I think about are problematic is AI. And I think where we live, where we are, we're going to do what we can to make sure we do it safely. But the thing about all technologies as you create them, there's somebody out there that doesn't operate with the same rules that you operate. And the problem is that because of our interconnectedness, if they create a thing, it's not bound by some of the same things that you consider or think about, it could be a potential problem for all of us. If you think like to one of the earlier, I'm trying to think of the name of the virus that just one of the first worms that spread like wildfire. And it wasn't what the coder intended. It just, they made it and then it got out of the lab and then it just went everywhere. I think that's one of the things I think about with AI. Someone developing it, having it a good idea from their standpoint without the rules that we would want. And then it just doing whatever it's going to do. All technology, all advances bring a lot of greatness with it, but they also bring a lot of downside or unintended consequences with it, kind of like social media. So AI, we're still trying to figure out. I think it's going to be a bigger problem than we thought. We're going to do a lot of good stuff with it, but someone's going to mess it up for all of us. And then quantum's another one of those. We're going to do a lot of great things with it, but somebody's going to, again, mess it up for all of us.
1: You know, on the quantum side, I just wanted to poke on something related to that topic. You know, what I see, and I'd love to hear your perspective on this, is that a lot of the problem is a legacy COBOL problem. And, you know, the issue being that a lot of the, you know, the legacy COBOL code has, you know, the encryption algorithms, the, you know, legacy encryption algorithms baked into the code. And that a lot of organizations, they just don't know where those, you know, algorithms are. They don't recognize, you know, the extent to which that, you know, kind of legacy landscape harbors, you know, potential risk. At least that's what I'm seeing in some pockets, particularly in financial services in non-regulated countries where they don't really have a FBA or a, you know, ECB looking over, you know, people's shoulders. What's your perspective on, you know, the actual risk in the short term against like something like noisy quantum?
0: We've got some time to go before quantum is materially relevant. Then I'm going to say, well, it's going back to the basics. Just inventorying and knowing what it is that you have. And a lot of people don't know, especially with the older codes. I think with newer code, I think it's not necessarily true. I think with newer code, people are doing more to understand what the components are, like you should be after some of the breaches, that you should be keeping inventory of what you're doing once you build a code. You would think that people are doing that now. With the older stuff, I get it. But with the ability to use someone else's computers, like cloud, you have an ability to reinvent your code and modernize it. And you know, people should take advantage of it. Yes, it's millions and billions of lines of code, but given the opportunity to build fresh and new and, you know, build for on a greenfield, that's the opportunity that firms should think about and consider. Because when you just take like older, crappier code and you put it on the newer systems or you bring it forward, you just bring an ability to bring all of those issues and problems that you used to have. You're going to still have, you're just going to find the issues faster and more frequently. So re-platforming and getting more efficient and understanding what is actually in this thing is important for firms that care about what their customer has to face in the future. They should be doing that. I think a lot of the big banks are, a lot of the big FIs are. I think you're right. When you have this black box that was built 40 years ago and you're not sure what's in it, whatever is in it is going to be stuck with you and it's going to weigh you down. It's good at the basics. What is in this code?

0: What is in this thing that you got?
1: Yeah, and my friends at IBM are telling us it's something like 600 billion lines of COBOL code out there that has yet to be assessed. And it's a large number of bits and bytes.
0: None of the new coders are coding in COBOL.
1: Right.
0: My mom retired three times. She was a COBOL coder. She retired three times. They kept saying, hey, we need you to come back.
2: 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And now back to the podcast.
1: I keep telling my customers, you know, resurrection is not a strategy. You know, that's why you have to start now.
0: Yes, resurrection is not a strategy.
1: Yeah.
0: Technology is not like a bridge. Sometimes at the top of the house, when you talk about topics like, you know, replatforming with infrastructure and you build a bridge, we're just going to improve the bridge. We're going to shore it up. This bridge will last. But with technology, you got some idiot just trying to, like, if it was a bridge, there's as soon as you're done with your refacing, some idiot is on that bridge trying to break it using what they knew about the old bridge. Like, you got people that are actively trying to take stuff apart. So you have to keep reinventing and refreshing and bringing what you are trying to protect forward into the modern era. Like, the way that you used to do something isn't the way you should be doing it always. You know what I mean?
1: There's an argument that, you know, we understand that there's a talent gap. We understand that, you know, we need, you know, people with aptitude over credentials. I think, you know, based on some of the things I've seen you write, I think, you know, you and I would both agree that it's important not to focus on, you know, people with 4 or 8 year degrees, but focus on those people that can actually, that have the aptitude for logic and aptitude for pattern recognition, et cetera. That said, you know, with AI, I do think that the field is changing a bit, that, you know, we are going to have to think in different ways to counter a very different and potentially, you know, a different thinking kind of enemy, as you said, the one that gets out of the box. What's your perspective on recruitment and the kind of the evolution of the field, you know, moving forward? Are we going to see a very different kind of security organization in 10 years, or is it going to be the same with the swizzle?
0: I think because there's such a shortage in talent, we're going to depend on technology to help us through that. So a lot of thoughts on this, right? So first, credentials are a ticket to get you into the game. Because without a credential, it's just hard to know unless there are some companies that like test you, do tech testing with folks, and that's probably a better discerner of, you know, what a person's capable or not. But then you have all kinds of people that are in the field. And like one of the most technically profound folks I've ever run into, not a good interviewer or people person. Credentials help get people into the game. But as firms, you should have your own way of bringing people who have little to no knowledge and giving them a way as an on-ramp. So apprenticeships or change of career opportunities, and just giving people an on-ramp into the field is something that firms need to be thinking about, because you're in competition with a lot of other companies trying to get access to the credential talent. You needed a way to get and raise the bar of the talent that's available to you that may not have any credentialing at all. Another thing to consider, that I think you're right, AI and other technological advances are going to help bring less technically inclined people into the field of security. But I truly believe you still need a cadre of really super smart technical folks. And why I say that is the adversary has access to the same technology toolkits that your teams will use. And they will test their exploits and attacks against those technology that your teams have access to. And only when you have people that can see beyond the technology will you be able to find those really sophisticated adversaries. I've had teams that were super, super technical. But the problem when you have the people that are super, super technical and they're helping to secure the organization, you're very individually dependent. So you're dependent on making sure that these individuals don't go anywhere. And then I've had teams that they're super, but they are tool dependent and they can do things at scale. The only thing is when you say, well, hey, can we poison our own DNS cache in order to find something? They don't know what the hell you're talking about. So you need both. For the ones that are dependent on technology, I think of it like my kids and GPS. And if you remember, like we could get around with like people talking to us on a phone and we draw these little stick maps and we could get from one place to another by remembering, you know, things that people see. But now kids today, GPS, they get to and from everywhere with it. What happens if GPS goes down? Well, you got a lot of lost people out there.
1: Oh, yeah.
0: You need somebody who could still get around without the GPS in the technology space.
1: And, you know, there was another point that you had made earlier about, and, you know, I'm going to articulate it in a little bit of a different way, but kind of the consequence of inadvertent harm. And I do, you know, we talk about the fundamentals all the time and how important the fundamentals are. But today, it's, I'm not saying it's easy, but we can give people the policies, the standards. We can teach them to implement. They might not know the why, but they know the how. Yeah. I think tomorrow, you know, the security organization is going to have to understand the why so that they can implement the how. And that may require us to think differently about the organizations that we field. But I think that point that you made about, you know, just technology inadvertently acting, you know, in ways and creating gaps for us is something that is, you know, it's going, as I said, going to require a just different way of thinking.
0: I think people should know the why, or you're going to need people that do know the why, but I think we got some slick tools and they won't have to at all. One of the things that I've found is using like cyber defense exercises. We've done it, and we've taken away all of the shiny security tools that we got, and then we force people to use just bare knuckle. You got to understand how the technology works in order to protect and fight in this space. So. It forces them to understand why you do these things. Using exercises as a way to help people understand the why, I think is going to be important because the tools are so slick and make things so easy. A lot of people won't have to understand why it does a thing.
1: Good perspective. Thank you. Hey, I know that we're running toward the end of our time, so I just wanted to ask you one final question. This is a question I ask all of the guests. What piece of advice would you give your younger self looking back at your career? What would you have done differently, done the same?
0: One of the lessons I learned, younger me, still agent, thinking, you know, just get it done no matter what. And it doesn't matter what, as an agent, you're not really worried about, you know, making friends. You're just trying to get the job done. And sometimes people get upset or people are unhappy. And you don't care if they are. But in a corporate setting, understanding, you know, what other teams do, why they do it, how they can help you is important to consider. So think about all of the stakeholders in the surrounding environment in order to achieve your goal rather than just achieving your goal. My example is this. I was at a financial institution, and we needed a platform in order to find insiders. And that super smart technology guy that I mentioned earlier, he built a capability that my team loved and all the other investigative teams at this own institution loved. Unfortunately, we didn't involve any of the technology assets shops, or we didn't involve any other stakeholders. And so when this thing was now in its like third year, I could not disconnect this forensic examiner from the tool because he's the only one that understood how it worked. And when we tried to turn it over to technology, because this wasn't our job, maintaining and feeding and caring for this platform wasn't our job, the technology teams could not understand it because just because of the way it was written. And so all of that work, all of that money, it was just throwaway. We had to do it over again with a system that wasn't as capable as what this guy had built, but it satisfied 80% of everybody's needs. So just be thoughtful about all of the stakeholders that you need to engage for whatever it is that you're doing.
1: Yeah. Scale, cost control are all important characteristics of all of these things. Absolutely. Ron Green, thank you so much for spending the time with me today. I hope you have a wonderful holiday. And again, thanks for joining.
0: And thanks for spending the time with me. Appreciate it. You be safe.
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4: From Feature Story News in Washington, I'm Tony Waterman. A U.S. appeals judge has overturned a ruling that blocked federal agents in Minneapolis from using force against peaceful protesters. The city has seen several weeks of protests against the government's immigration crackdown and the killing of an American woman by an immigration agent. FSN's Nick Harper has more.
5: U.S. Attorney General Pam Bondi is calling the decision to overturn the ruling a victory. It means that federal agents will once again be able to detain peaceful protesters, use force against them, and use tear gas on them, even if their protests remain peaceful. Government lawyers had argued that restrictions on agents had made it unsafe for them and difficult to defend themselves against potential violence from protests. Tensions remain high in Minneapolis, with Vice President J.D. Vance visiting the city to meet local leaders, even though it's unclear if his visit will help to calm or simply inflame those tensions.
4: U.S. President Donald Trump joined other world leaders on the stage at the World Economic Forum in Davos on Thursday to inaugurate his so-called Board of Peace. The organization's original aim was to implement the second stage of the Gaza peace plan, but some U.S. allies have refused to join the new board, FSN's Ross Cullen reports.
6: Although some countries like Egypt, Argentina and Saudi Arabia have signed up to the U.S. President's Board of Peace, which was formally unveiled in Switzerland on Thursday, European nations like Norway, Sweden and Denmark have refused to join. They say they worry the organization may seek to rival the UN Security Council's role in mediating global conflicts. Israel agreed to join the board despite Prime Minister Benjamin Netanyahu previously criticizing the formation of another committee tasked with overseeing Gaza. A White House official said about 30 countries were expected to join and roughly 50 had been invited. US allies like London and Paris have declined to sign up for now.
4: New figures show the U.S. economy grew 4.4% in the third quarter of last year, revised up slightly from 4.3%. It's the fastest growth the U.S. has seen in 2 years and defies expectations of a slowdown due to President Trump's tariffs and stubborn inflation. Much of the growth in the U.S. has been powered by strong consumer spending. But if you zoom in on the details, this is very much a story of diverging fortunes. High-income households are almost single-handedly driving spending in the U.S., and lower-income consumers are tightening their belts, weighed down by mounting debt and higher prices on necessities like food. From bureaus worldwide, this is FSN.
7: With FSN Spotlight, I'm Simon Marks. Today, looking in more depth at the extraordinary news that the Canadian military has been ordered to make battlefield assessments for what would happen if the United States were ever to invade the country. Unthinkable once, but no longer, especially after President Trump's hostile mentions of Canadian Prime Minister Mark Carney during the US leader's Wednesday speech at the World Economic Forum in Davos. Michael Ignatieff is a former Canadian opposition leader and says the world has now completely changed.
8: Look, we have a real issue here, which is the Northwest Passage over the top of Canada is regarded by Canada as an inland waterway. The United States has always believed, actually, it's an international waterway. And if you think this is a forgettable issue, don't, because this is going to be, as the world warms, one of the chief transit points for global commerce between Asia and Europe. And who owns it, who has control of it, is going to be central. And we used to have a kind of agree to disagree with the United States. I don't think there's space for that kind of relationship between the United States anymore.
7: Whether President Trump is climbing down over Greenland or not, many American allies have been deeply shaken by the events of the last several months, and Canada now wants to be ready for any future eventuality.
4: And a recap of today's headlines. A U.S. appeals judge has overturned a ruling that blocked federal agents in Minneapolis from using force against peaceful protesters. President Trump has officially launched the so-called Board of Peace, with major European allies still on the fence about joining. Revised growth figures show the U.S. economy expanded 4.4% in the third quarter of last year, its fastest clip in 2 years. That's Feature Story News, Tony Waterman reporting.
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13: For Cybercrime Radio, I'm Paul John Spaulding. Joining me today is our deputy editor, Amanda Glassner. Amanda, thanks for joining me.
14: Thanks for having me.
13: So recently we've been experimenting with producing YouTube Shorts, which people are not familiar, is basically a TikTok or Instagram reel-like video product, but on YouTube. And of course, we do cross-post Instagram and TikTok as well. And these YouTube Shorts that we've been doing have been primarily produced by Taylor, who works, actually, originally she came here just as a scheduler. Now she's doing a lot more, including these shorts. Why don't you tell us what's going on? And maybe you could talk about one of the latest shorts, too.
14: Yeah. So the shorts for me have been kind of a pleasant surprise in our media in the way that they were completely unexpected, I think. But once we and the team, specifically Taylor, kind of brought this angle to our attention that it was a point in our media that I don't think we were necessarily hitting before this, I think they've just gone swimmingly. So the first one we published was about Leslie Lynn Duquette, who was known as the Queen of the Hackers in the 1980s. And now we most recently published a new one about Webcamgate in 2009, which covered a story that took place in Pennsylvania in which Harriton High School gave every student of theirs a brand new MacBook laptop. And it actually turned out that the school was surveilling these students through these laptops.
13: I'm just curious a bit more about that. What do you mean surveilling?
14: The real scandal of the whole situation came from one case in which a student, his name was Blake, the school accused him of taking drugs, and their proof was a photo taken from this webcam he had attached to the laptop that was gifted to him by the school, and it was taken from his own bedroom, completely unbeknownst to him. And the real, honestly, the real shocking part to me is that Blake wasn't doing drugs. He was eating Mike and Ike candies. And this whole thing just spiraled completely off the rails. It turned out that the school had taken over 50,000 images from student laptops. Over 30 students were targeted from their homes. And none of them ever had even lost a laptop. It was total remote surveillance, which is really unsettling to me as someone that once went to high school a long time ago. But I think the whole story just really showcases how, as technology continues to widen and expand, and there can be real risk that goes along with it. And so for parents of students, I think this is a compelling story. And also for students themselves, it's just something to always be aware of. I used to have friends who would cover up their laptop cameras with like a little sticky, and I always thought it was a little ridiculous, but now I do the same thing.
13: Let's not give away too much of that story because people can go watch that video on our YouTube channel. But on the other side of it, of course, I'm involved more on the production side, actually producing these things. And it's kind of interesting because we haven't really had a video series where one of us is really hosting on camera as the main kind of anchor of this production. I just find that very interesting. Now, Taylor volunteered to do this, but it's just interesting to me how we arrived at that because YouTube Shorts is kind of its own separate category. It's kind of different from our main channel where we're focusing maybe on company highlights or talking about something even more editorially focused, like we're doing a piece on Flock cameras that should be releasing pretty soon. So I'm just wondering, Amanda, where your headspace is at for all this and kind of how we got to where we are with the shorts from that side.
14: I think this goes back to what I was saying about kind of filling like a hole in our media catalog where, like you said, you know, we have the podcast angle covered long and short form. We have the video angle covered long and short form. But I think this is a bit of a different offering in our media where it's not so corporate. You know, it's short, it's to the point. I think it hits on a very specific type of media that's popular right now with younger generations. We have Instagram Reels, we have TikTok just kind of eating away at society and hitting, like, even for me, I find it hard to pay attention to longer videos sometimes. So I really feel like this is a strong point for us to build out more. And it's been really great working with Taylor on them. Taylor Fox, our media coordinator, I don't know if we've said her full name thus far, but it has been really great working with Taylor on these and just kind of, she's taken a lot of the charge on creative themes and what stories might work best. So I think it's refreshing to have her involved because she is younger and she does kind of have her finger on the pulse of what people might find interesting and stylistically what might land most with younger listeners, which I think is great to appeal to, you know?
13: Absolutely. And sounds like she needs a title update as well because media coordinator doesn't quite fit into shorts editor. We'll get there one day. In any case, Amanda, thank you so much for joining.
14: Thanks for having me.
13: And anyone who's interested, just go to our YouTube channel, click on shorts, and hopefully by the time this is published, you'll see a few more than two of them up there. But we're working on a bunch in the pipeline, and if anybody wants to email us ideas, we're always open. So with that in mind, for Cybercrime Radio, I'm Paul John Spaulding. Joining me for this discussion was Amanda Glasner, our deputy editor. To follow more of our media, go to cybercrimemagazine.com.
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17: Can you hack your travel expenses? Bruce Schneier, a New York Times bestselling author, has a new book out, A Hacker's Mind, which answers the question, what is hacking? A story from Business Insider profiled a couple who turned their honeymoon into a 15-month trip around the world, all for just $100 a day. Mark and Camille Villaflor attributed their budget-friendly trip to what they call travel hacking, which refers to the practice of being strategic about credit card points and miles in order to save on plane tickets. Between preparing for and taking their trip, the couple opened nearly 15 credit cards, which allowed them to take $5 flights across the U.S. and free ones between the U.S. and Latin America. The setup is to get a card with a huge points bonus, hit the minimum spending requirements, use the points, and then cancel the cards. The only catch is that this strategy requires careful organization and the ability to pay off cards in full. So, is this a hack? We asked Schneier.
18: 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And there were mileage runs where you'd find cheap flights that had a lot of miles. These tricks of opening credit cards and moving stuff around to get signing bonuses in miles. Totally hacks. The industry tries to stamp them out. 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There always seems to be new tricks and new ways to do it, but this is definitely a hack, and it is part of a long line of hacks of airline frequent flyer programs.
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19: For WCYB Digital Radio, this is today's cybercrime news. U.S. service members in the Middle East have received threatening WhatsApp messages from a group identifying itself as Handala Hack, warning that they're under surveillance and could be targeted by drones and missiles. Stars and Stripes reports that the messages, which were sent from a Bahraini-linked number, also claimed the group had published personal data of over 2,300 U.S. Marines stationed in the Persian Gulf. Officials have not confirmed the extent of any data breach, but the incident highlights escalating cyber-enabled psychological operations targeting military personnel. Maximilien de Hoop-Cartier, a descendant of the Cartier family, was sentenced to 8 years in prison for operating an unlicensed cryptocurrency exchange that laundered over $470 million in drug proceeds. The New York Post reports that prosecutors said he used a network of fake tech companies to move funds through the U.S. and funnel them to Colombia. Cartier pleaded guilty in 2025 to financial crimes, including conspiracy to commit bank fraud. Meanwhile, the Asian Football Confederation has reportedly suffered a major data breach with over 150,000 members' sensitive information leaked on a cybercrime forum. TechRadar Pro reports that the stolen data allegedly includes passport scans, contracts, and registration records involving players and staff from major clubs. The breach, if verified, could have serious privacy and security implications for athletes and officials across Asia. To Mississippi now, where Adams County has been offline for over a week following a ransomware attack that crippled government systems and halted public services. The Natchez Democrat reports that while no ransom note was received, officials confirmed the attack had locked access to critical records and payment systems, prompting a $250,000 system overhaul. The FBI is investigating as the county works to restore operations for its 29,500 residents. Authorities in Austria and Albania, supported by Europol and Eurojust, dismantled a major online fraud network operating call centers that defrauded victims of at least 50 million euros, equal to 59 million US dollars. Europol reports that 10 suspects were arrested and nearly 900,000 euros, or 1.06 million US dollars in cash, was seized following a two-year investigation. The group used fake investment platforms and impersonated advisors to lure victims into fraudulent schemes. And finally, Swiss and German authorities arrested 10 suspected members of the Black Axe criminal network, a Nigeria-linked group involved in romance scams and money laundering. According to the record, the operation targeted individuals believed to be part of a structured international organization responsible for millions in financial losses. Investigators say Black Axe operates globally through a network of regional zones coordinating illicit activities. Reporting for Cybercrime Radio, I'm David Browey. For more information on the latest news in cybercrime and cybersecurity, visit cybercrimewire.com. 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
19: Amid an ongoing surge in cybercrime, it's more important than ever for consumers to be aware of the latest threats. And as technology advances, so do the tricks used by cybercriminals, making even the most mundane tasks, such as filling up at the gas pump, a target for sophisticated scams and data theft. Card skimmers are covert devices designed to secretly capture cardholder data at ATMs and point-of-sale terminals, sometimes including hidden cameras, keypad overlays to capture your PIN, and even Bluetooth for remote data transfer. These devices are a cybercriminal's best friend and a consumer's worst nightmare. From 2022 to 2023, the number of known skimmed cards surged by a staggering 96%, with over 315,000 impacted cards identified in nearly 1,600 incidents. Avoiding skimmers is tough, but not impossible. SkimSwipe, developed by Berkeley Veritronic Systems, is one product helping turn the tables on criminals. Inserting the device into a card slot allows users to determine within seconds if their machine has been compromised. Cybercriminals might not be going anywhere anytime soon, but with the use of SkimSwipe, their chances of success just got a whole lot slimmer. 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
21: 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Review permissions. Regularly review and manage the permissions granted to applications on your device, and only allow webcam access to trusted applications and websites. Beware of remote access. Be cautious when granting remote access to your webcam. 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Secure passwords. If your webcam is accessible via an online account, ensure that you use strong, unique passwords to prevent unauthorized access. 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If you don't need remote access to your webcam, disable this feature in the settings to reduce the risk of unauthorized access. Monitor activity. Stay vigilant and monitor your webcam's activity. If you notice any suspicious behavior, such as the webcam turning on unexpectedly, investigate it immediately. And finally, educate others. Educate family members, especially children and elderly individuals, about the importance of webcam safety and the risks associated with unauthorized access. By implementing these practices, you can help ensure that your webcam usage is safe and secure, protecting your privacy and personal information from potential threats. 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I'm Scott Schober, host of Cybercrime Radio, author of the popular books Hacked Again and Senior Cyber. Cyber Safety provides education, advice, and how-to tips on protecting yourself from cybercrime. 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
0: The world's first national data network was constructed in France during the 1790s. It was a mechanical telegraph system consisting of chains of towers, each of which had a system of movable wooden arms on top. The French telegraph system was hacked in 1834 by a pair of thieves who stole financial market information, effectively conducting the world's first cyber attack. To learn more about the past, present, and future of cybercrime, visit cybersecurityalmanac.com. 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
20: You're listening to Cybercrime Radio. Coming up, you'll hear from Kevin Mitnick, a reformed hacker who was once one of the most wanted computer criminals in the U.S. Widely known as the world's most famous hacker, Mitnick served as chief hacking officer at KnowBe4 and CEO and chief white hat hacker at Mitnick Security Consulting before he passed away in July of 2023. This is the FBI donut story, told by Mitnick during a 2020 visit to the Cybercrime magazine studio.
1: Eventually, they go to the refrigerator and they see the note, they open it up, and they see the FBI donuts. Unfortunately, they didn't eat one of them. The FBI wasn't hunting me at the time. I wasn't a fugitive, but I knew they were after me because they had sent this informant, who was actually a criminal hacker, to befriend me because this guy got himself into trouble for credit card fraud and he became a cooperator slash informant. They said the quote was, you'd have a real feather in your cap if you could help us nail Mitnick. What I worked out is I was able to get this informant's telephone number. Back in the day, this was before caller ID even existed in California because it wasn't tariffed yet. So I was able through the phone company to add the caller ID feature to a friend's phone. And then this informant, the only way I could reach him, he'd never give me his home phone, he'd only give me his pager number. So what I did is at 3 a.m, I paged him to call the number where I added the caller ID feature and is able to find his home phone number. Because who's, you're going to be at home at 3 a.m. Now I had his home phone number, and then I was able to look at his phone bill because I was able to, you know, hack into Pacific Bell back in the day. What I saw was some interesting numbers that this guy was calling. They eventually worked out to be direct numbers at the FBI offices in Los Angeles to agents. So they had a number that would answer with somebody's voicemail that would say they're on the White Collar Crime Squad 3. So I easily worked out that matching the cell phone numbers that belonged to these agents based on the guy's pattern of phone calls. And so I had a device, and I was working as a private investigator in LA at the time, that I interfaced with my computer and a scanner. So anytime these phone numbers that I classified as FBI cell phones came into my location, into my area, I'd get a warning on my computer. It would beep. One morning, I go into the office and I hear this beeping like it's like you didn't disable an alarm. Unbelievably, the beeping is coming from my office and I go, what's that? And I walk up to the computer and it's my early warning system detected one of the FBI cell phones. And I'm going, oh my God, they're here. What I see from the data it captured is that phone called a payphone number that was across the street from my apartment at 6:30 in the morning. So they were there, but it was like 2 hours earlier. That's interesting. Why would the FBI be at my apartment, but they wouldn't arrest me? Then it hit me. They were there to get a search warrant. So with this foreknowledge that the FBI was at my residence, I decided to take anything related to computers, all my floppy disks, everything out of the apartment and put it at a friend's house. And then I went to the local Winchell's Donut House and bought a dozen donuts. And on the box, I wrote FBI donuts. I stuck in the refrigerator. And then on the outside of the refrigerator, I don't know if you're familiar with the Intel Inside logo. It says Intel Inside. I wrote FBI donuts inside and I stuck it to the refrigerator. And once you know it, at 6 a.m, my doorknob is wiggling. I jump out of bed because I know that the FBI doesn't do that. They knock on the door. And I actually go to the door and I open it and there's like a team of FBI agents. And they go, "You're Kevin Mitnick. We have a search warrant." And they all poured in. They're all looking for all the computers, the floppy disks and all this stuff. They find nothing. They even call a supervisor because there was nothing there. And then, of course, eventually they go to the refrigerator and they see the note. They open it up and they see the FBI donuts. Unfortunately, they didn't eat one of them. But that tipped them off that I knew they were coming, so they were pretty pissed.
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6: For Cybercrime Radio, I'm Heather Engel. 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
22: Thank you very much, Heather.
6: I'd like to start, for our listeners who aren't familiar with your work, by asking you to tell us a little bit about yourself, your background, and what you're working on currently.
22: Okay, no, that's fun. So I have a background actually hacking in the Swedish hacker community. So for the past 30 plus years, I've been involved with hacking. And that sounds almost like criminal activity. But for me, hacking is, you know, tinkering and innovation and exploration of digital systems. So I've been doing a lot of different things in the past, everything from movies and books and founding companies and stuff like that. But everything has in one way or another been related to the ethical hacking community. And right now I have two missions. One mission is to make cybersecurity available for everybody. So it's not a luxury, because I think cybersecurity is something that bigger companies can afford and understand, but the smaller ones have a little bit of problem buying and understanding expensive security solutions. So that's basically what I'm doing. I'm the chief strategy officer for a company called Syndis as well, where we try to reinvent offensive security and defensive security, because innovation should be part of cybersecurity industry. And I also think that a lot of companies, they do very good solutions, but they're not very innovative in how they do those things. So we really try to be a little bit more aggressive on the innovation part, like reinvent how we do pen testing or reinvent how we do SOC services, stuff like that.
6: And one of the things that I noticed when I was reviewing your social media for this interview and many other interviews that you've done, you talk about the need to move away from offensive and defensive security and hacking and into more of a digital inspector role. Can you talk about that?
22: Yeah. I mean, our industry is so focused on technology. We measure how good you are in how many programming languages that you know, or how advanced your programming skills are, or stuff like that. But when it comes to actually building safety and security, I think it's more about controlling that what you've done, what you've installed, how you configure things, how you trained your staff actually works, and you get the same expectations that you have in your products and in your services. So for me, cybersecurity, it is almost like a digital inspection. It's like, I want to verify that the things that you have work as they should with your expectations, and there's no misconfiguration. Because I've noticed that when we, for example, do our technical audits, people assume that they're secure just because they have some kind of security technology installed. Multi-factor authentication is one perfect example here. So people say, we just installed multi-factor authentication everywhere. But the problem here is that you install multi-factor authentication on technology that wasn't designed for multi-factor authentication in the first place. It was designed for username and password authentication, which means that the way they handle the sessions, the user management, is not working. Like, a lot of people use Microsoft Teams, for example. But how often do you think they have to log in with the username and password to access their Microsoft Teams? Not very often, because the session is there on the computer. So when we do our pen test, we look at that as an inspection. Like, okay, how can we verify that you're doing what you're supposed to be doing? And also trying to inform you what you're doing good, instead of only telling you what you're doing bad. Did that make sense?
6: It does make sense. And I think that's a really good strategy for a lot of organizations who are not thinking about some of those gotchas per se, right? They've been told that multi-factor authentication is going to save the world. And when they've done that, they think that they're done.
22: Yeah. And it's also like how we communicate about those risks or those potential security solutions. Because, I mean, again, as I said before, our industry is full with extremely technical people that really knows what they're doing. But at the same time, if I would have a client and I would tell you, oh, you have a heap overflow in your MTA, that doesn't mean anything for a person who's not very knowledgeable about vulnerability management or, you know, technical risks. But if I say an attacker can execute commands on your server with the highest privileges, that's something that we can understand. So it's also part of like explaining how different vulnerabilities and different threats actually affect you and your organization. That's why I see it more as an inspection than just a technical cool thing. Like, we focus a lot on cool words and things, but at the end of the day, most of the problems that's out there in organizations are not technical organizations. It is something that you can solve with behavior or structure or project planning and configuration. It's not just a line of code that has to be fixed.
6: I'd like to dig a little bit deeper into something you just said, which is that you talk often that IT security is as much about human psychology and behavior as it is the tools and the code. What is the one human trait that you as an ethical hacker exploit most effectively? And what do we do to fix that?
22: The lack of knowledge about how security products actually work. Because a lot of people, when they install security products, they talk about all the functionality that those security products have for us. Doesn't matter if it's firewalls or network switches or application firewalls or encryption or whatever, because we just talk about, oh, this cool technology has all these functionalities, but we don't talk about the limitations with those functionalities. So if you buy, for example, a security software, the question that you should ask as someone buying security is, what is this product not doing for me? Because what it's not doing for you, that's something that you have to do with something else, maybe a configuration or training or buy another product that solves that problem. So we focus so much on what things do than what they don't do. I think a lot of people, now I'm going to sound a little bit provocative, but I don't think a lot of people actually know what they're doing with the computer. what I mean with that is, we are the first generation of people who even touches a keyboard. Now I'm born 1981. We are the first generation that touches a keyboard, which means that we have not had the ability to accumulate knowledge between generations, so we actually know what we're doing. A lot of people, they work with technology, but they don't understand how technology works. And that causes problems. Like, as a pen tester, as an ethical hacker, most of the attacks that's successful is, you know, attacking machines that have passwords stored in their browser, for example. The browser is not a place to store passwords. It's an application to browse the web. It has the possibility to store passwords, but they don't do it in a secure way. Another thing with passwords is, like, a lot of companies have password policies. We haven't taught people how to actually achieve what's in the policy in a secure way. So the policy might say, you need to have a capital letter, you need to have numbers, and you need to have special characters. What do we do as humans is that we do exactly as we're being told. So we will have the capital letter in the first letter in the password, and we'll base it in the word, and then we'll have the numbers, and the numbers is always 2 or 4 digits, and that's most likely a year. And if you don't follow the 2 or 4 digit rule, then you have, let's say that you have 5 digits, it's most likely in a sequence, like 1, 2, 3, 4, 5. Uh-huh. And then at the end, you need to have this special character, and for some reason, we always put this crazy exclamation mark at the end. Because we have not been told what we're trying to achieve. We're saying,
6: excited to be done typing the password.
22: Yeah. And like, if the system that approves the password says, okay, that's a good password, then you're fine. Then you believe that that's secure. Just you can have summer 2020 exclamation mark with a capital S in the beginning. And then policy would say, yep, that's okay. Because it has the length and it has all these metrics. That's okay. But that doesn't mean that the password is okay. So what we're exploiting the most is this like human behavior, like people not being able to interpret and understand what we're achieving, what we're trying to achieve with the policy and the products and so on.
6: When you talk about humans and human behavior, one of the things I think is overlooked is the number of IoT devices that we are all bringing into our homes and into our general orbit of life. Can you talk a little bit about that and tell us what some of your thoughts are on how connected we are these days?
22: That's a really good one as well. So I've spent a lot of time researching home, like consumer products when it comes to IoT. We're not talking about operational technology like factories and those kind of things. We're talking about in our daily lives. So we have video game consoles, we have smartwatches and TVs and all these different things. And my main concern with these products is that the lifetime they are actually supported by the vendor is very low. Mm-hmm. So if you buy a TV, you might get a TV for a discounted price in the shop that you're buying the TV. But that's because that TV is now obsolete. That vendor just released a new version of the TV that they're pushing harder, right? So it's a brand new TV for you, but it might also be that that TV is not going to receive any security updates. So you're buying all this software and connecting it to your life with your credit card information, with access to your other accounts like Netflix accounts or social media accounts or Apple IDs and Google accounts and whatever, right? And they are not secure because the vendors cannot support all these devices that's out there. So we're building basically an infrastructure of things that cannot be maintained anymore. And that is a problem because how often do you buy a new TV or how often do you buy new consumer products in your house? Not that often, right? And you would not buy a new TV just because there's a security update missing. That's not the reason of buying a new TV, right?
6: I don't think that's even advertised. I don't think they would tell you that as a reason to buy a new TV because a lot of consumers, I don't think, would stand for that.
22: No, I mean, what would be nice, and that's something that I've pushed quite hard, is to have some kind of like end of life sticker on it saying, okay, this TV is not supported by security, but you can't get security updates for this TV anymore. Then you know that it's maybe not connected to your home network or something like that. So yeah, for me, IoT products, it's super useful. I have a lot of IoT products in my house, but from a security point of view, it's quite of a nightmare because there's no standard on authentication or updates or configuration. Like it's every vendor can do exactly what they want in whatever way they want it. So it's a little bit of a nightmare.
6: Do you think that there should be some kind of standardization, either worldwide or at least nationwide?
22: At least a little bit. I'm not really pro too much standardization, but at least some, like to say, for example, the end of life thing, or like this TV has been developed or tested according to the same thing as we test cars or airplanes or, you know, other types of products. Like at least do the bare minimum. Force the user to change the default password upon setup or installation. You shouldn't be able to keep the default password. There's a lot of products out there on the internet that still has like admin or admin password or whatever. So do at least the bare minimum. I think that's useful. So standardize those things and also maybe categorize them in different ways. So if you're going to have something, let's say that you buy a TV that you're going to have in the lobby in your company, that could be the attack vector into the company if that TV is not configured in a proper way. It should be quite easy to just deliver like a one pager saying, okay, this is the installation guide for this product. Do not put it on the public internet. Do not put it there. Do this, do X, change password. This is how you update it, blah, blah, blah. You know, those kind of things. I think that would be extremely helpful for consumers and companies because there's a lot of consumer products inside companies as well. And that's interesting.
6: What would you say if you had to take a guess or maybe based on your own research and what you've seen? What is the most surprising device? Or what is the device that you would say is the biggest security loophole in terms of IoT?
22: Does printers count?
6: Sure. Yeah, we can talk about printers.
22: Yeah, let's do printers. Printers is nice because they're often connected to domain controllers and internal networks. So they're not just there, you know? Like, it's not just a TV and a lobby or a conference system in a conference room. They often have address books or the ability for users to connect to the Active Directory, like the system controlling usernames and passwords and stuff like that. So by attacking that one, you will get an identity on the network that could be quite useful. And it's also from a networking point of view, they're often placed in networks which allows everybody to access that printer. So it's often put in a place with a lot of access. So getting access to printers is, I know it's almost like a joke in our industry, but it does help.
6: Yeah.
22: They do give you a lot of information that's quite easy to get.
6: Yeah. I think it's very overlooked by people. They just throw the printer out there, don't necessarily maintain it, don't look at all the different ways that it could be exploited and potentially were an attacker to get access to it, how they could pivot into the rest of a network.
22: Yeah, and also it's a place which allows physical access.

0: more about AI and vibe coding and even more complex clouds. Are we building a digital future that we want, or are we just creating a larger playground for the next generation of hackers?
1: So we're doing both at the same time. And we've done that for quite some time. As I mentioned before, we are the first generations who touches a keyboard, right? So I remember not so long ago, we still had mainframes, we had AS400 machines and different IBM mainframes and so on. And things just moved on to just for us to be able to have this podcast now. And I'm sitting in Sweden, you're sitting somewhere in the US, and we're doing this over the internet. Fantastic evolution, fantastic digital transformation. It's lovely, right? But at the same time, we as humans, and this is where it becomes interesting, we as humans, as Homo sapiens, we are not capable to grasp how to think about risks and consequences in the digital world, because every decision that we make is based on the stuff that we learned in the physical world. So in the physical world, we have one identity, we have one key to our house, we have one key to the car, and so on. But in the digital world, we have multiple identities, we have multiple passwords, we have multiple things. So we have a problem identifying risks and consequences as just humans in a digital world. But the digital transformation is moving forward in such a way that it actually looks positive. I'm going to comment on the AI thing real soon. But when you think about it, today is the most secure day in the history of the digital world that we live in. Today is that day. But it doesn't feel that because there's so much new technology and so much things happening, such as AI and stuff like that. But today, just the fact that we are having this conversation, more people are interested in IT. We invest in cybersecurity. We do all these different things. We sell security differently. We integrate by default. We do all these kind of things. But then at the same time, we innovate.
0: David, thanks so much for taking the time to talk with us on the podcast and share your insights today.
1: Thank you very much for having me, Heather. Amazing.
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4: From Feature Story News in Washington, I'm Tony Waterman. A U.S. appeals judge has overturned a ruling that blocked federal agents in Minneapolis from using force against peaceful protesters. The city has seen several weeks of protests against the government's immigration crackdown and the killing of an American woman by an immigration agent. FSN's Nick Harper has more.
5: U.S. Attorney General Pam Bondi is calling the decision to overturn the ruling a victory. It means that federal agents will once again be able to detain peaceful protesters, use force against them, and use tear gas on them, even if their protests remain peaceful. Government lawyers had argued that restrictions on agents had made it unsafe for them and difficult to defend themselves against potential violence from protests. Tensions remain high in Minneapolis, with Vice President J.D. Vance visiting the city to meet local leaders, even though it's unclear if his visit will help to calm or simply inflame those tensions.
4: U.S. President Donald Trump joined other world leaders on the stage at the World Economic Forum in Davos on Thursday to inaugurate his so-called Board of Peace. The organization's original aim was to implement the second stage of the Gaza peace plan, but some U.S. allies have refused to join the new board, FSN's Ross Cullen reports.
6: Although some countries like Egypt, Argentina and Saudi Arabia have signed up to the US President's Board of Peace, which was formally unveiled in Switzerland on Thursday, European nations like Norway, Sweden and Denmark have refused to join. They say they worry the organisation may seek to rival the UN Security Council's role in mediating global conflicts. Israel agreed to join the board despite Prime Minister Benjamin Netanyahu previously criticising the formation of another committee tasked with overseeing Gaza. A White House official said about 30 countries were expected to join and roughly 50 had been invited. US allies like London and Paris have declined to sign up for now.
4: New figures show the U.S. economy grew

0: grew 4.4% in the third quarter of last year, revised up slightly from 4.3%. It's the fastest growth the U.S. has seen in 2 years and defies expectations of a slowdown due to President Trump's tariffs and stubborn inflation. Much of the growth in the U.S. has been powered by strong consumer spending. But if you zoom in on the details, this is very much a story of diverging fortunes. High-income households are almost single-handedly driving spending in the U.S., and lower-income consumers are tightening their belts, weighed down by mounting debt and higher prices on necessities like food. From bureaus worldwide, this is FSN.
1: With FSN Spotlight, I'm Simon Marks. Today, looking in more depth at the extraordinary news that the Canadian military has been ordered to make battlefield assessments for what would happen if the United States were ever to invade the country. Unthinkable once, but no longer, especially after President Trump's hostile mentions of Canadian Prime Minister Mark Carney during the U.S. leader's Wednesday speech at the World Economic Forum in Davos. Michael Ignatieff is a former Canadian opposition leader and says the world has now completely changed.
2: Look, we have a real issue here, which is the Northwest Passage over the top of Canada is regarded by Canada as an inland waterway. The United States has always believed, actually, it's an international waterway. And if you think this is a forgettable issue, don't, because this is going to be, as the world warms, one of the chief transit points for global commerce between Asia and Europe. And who owns it, who has control of it, is going to be central. And we used to have a kind of agree to disagree with the United States. I don't think there's space for that kind of relationship between the United States anymore.
1: Whether President Trump is climbing down over Greenland or not, many American allies have been deeply shaken by the events of the last several months, and Canada now wants to be ready for any future eventuality.
0: And a recap of today's headlines. A U.S. appeals judge has overturned a ruling that blocked federal agents in Minneapolis from using force against peaceful protesters. President Trump has officially launched the so-called Board of Peace, with major European allies still on the fence about joining. Revised growth figures show the U.S. economy expanded 4.4% in the third quarter of last year, its fastest clip in 2 years. That's Feature Story News, Tony Waterman reporting.
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4: You're listening to I Spy. From Malibu, California, Robert Kerbeck, corporate spy and the author of Ruse, Lying, the American Dream from Hollywood to Wall Street.
5: When I was a young actor in New York City in the early 90s, I needed a survival job. And who stumbles into a career as a corporate spy? But that's what happened to me. The woman who hired me had a small spying firm that only hired actors. She needed people who could use voices, personas, accents, and strong improvisational skills to call assistants, receptionists, and major executives to convince them to part with secret corporate intelligence worth big bucks to that firm's top rivals. Today, that type of social engineering phone call, or what I call a ruse call, is coming back with a vengeance, thanks to the recent and scary advances in deep fake voice calls using artificial intelligence software. No longer does a hacker need to attend Juilliard Drama School to pretend to be your boss, or an old friend, or even your husband or your wife. How are you not going to say things you shouldn't, or release sensitive or private information when you're sure you know the person on the other end of the line? Here's a suggestion. Maybe establish a code name that only you and the important people in your life know. You've always wanted to be Maverick. Come on, admit it. Here's your chance.
4: To learn more about Robert Kerbeck, visit robertkerbeck.com. 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
6: I'm Scott Schober, author of Hacked Again, and this is your 2-minute cyber book review.
7: Frank Abagnale's Scam Me If You Can is more than just a play on words or sequel to Abagnale's best-selling Catch Me If You Can from 2002. Frank's new book is more of a guide written by a seasoned expert who's been helping the FBI catch criminals much longer than he's been running from the feds. Like other notable scammers that have gone straight, such as Kevin Mitnick, Frank Abagnale's words reveal a need to not only make amends for past crimes, but make the world a little safer for everyone else. If it took decades of forgery and cons for Frank to muster up the stories for his first book, it took a lifetime to put those stories into a context that readers could not only be entertained by, but also put into action. Scam Me If You Can opens with What's Your Scam Quotient? A kind of cyber quiz that encourages readers to take and then retake as they read through the book to see what they learned. I scored high, but not perfect, which only reminds me that no one is 100% safe from cyber threats and scams. We are all vulnerable in some way to the most persistent hackers and thieves, but if we know what to look for and how to protect the things that are most important to us, we can beat the odds and stay safe. There's no doubt that Abagnale is a great storyteller, but that wasn't what was tasked to do with this new book. He goes to great lengths to identify many red flags, especially the ones that seem to target older folks who tend to be less suspicious and more trusting. As a cybersecurity expert, I must profile my clients' needs and skill level before administering advice, and this book walks that line well. It's clearly written with the age and experience of senior readers in mind, but offers advice that everyone can benefit from. I give Scam Me If You Can 5 out of 5 stars.
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11: For WCYB Digital Radio, this is today's cybercrime news. Texas man Robert Dunlap has been sentenced to 23 years in prison after defrauding nearly 1,000 investors through a fake cryptocurrency scheme. According to the Art newspaper, Dunlap falsely claimed his Meta One coin was backed by billions in gold and blue-chip art, including works by Pablo Picasso, Salvador Dali, and Vincent van Gogh. Authorities found the assets never existed, and Dunlap has been ordered to pay full restitution. To Ukraine now, where police have arrested a group suspected of stealing over 610,000 Roblox accounts and reselling them for cryptocurrency. The record reports that the compromised accounts contained valuable digital items and virtual currency, making them lucrative targets. The suspects face up to 15 years in prison and remain in pretrial detention as investigations continue. Meanwhile, Vimeo has confirmed a data breach after attackers exploited vulnerabilities in its third-party analytics provider, Anodot. GB Hackers reports that the breach has been attributed to the Shiny Hunters group, known for targeting vendors to access corporate data. Vimeo warned users to remain cautious of phishing attempts as the investigation continues. To Tennessee now, where Governor Bill Lee has signed legislation banning crypto ATMs, effective July 1st. ATM Marketplaces notes that the law makes operating such machines a Class A misdemeanor, punishable by up to 1 year in prison and fines. The move aims to curb increasing crypto-related scams and follows similar action by Indiana. And finally, Google has entered a classified agreement allowing the U.S. Department of Defense to use its AI models for any lawful purpose. Engadget notes that while internal guidelines reportedly restrict uses like mass surveillance and autonomous weapons without oversight, the contract gives Google no power to veto government applications. The deal has sparked internal backlash, with hundreds of employees urging CEO Sundar Pichai to oppose military use of its AI. Reporting for Cybercrime Radio, I'm David Browey. For more information on the latest news in cybercrime and cybersecurity, visit cybercrimewire.com. 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
12: LinkedIn is one of the largest free networking sites in the world, and it offers a variety of features to narrow down profiles to find people with whom to network, companies of interest, and job opportunities that can be a good fit based on your profile. Third, look at newer companies that are backed by venture capital. Smaller startup companies may not seem as glamorous as an opportunity in big tech or with a well-known cybersecurity firm, but they do have the money to welcome new employees.
13: The cybersecurity vendor ecosystem is a huge source of new jobs every year. Most companies who raise venture capital beyond their seed round are using some or a lot of the money to hire talent.
12: Fortune's fourth and final tip is that networking is key. Despite the nearly 770,000 open cybersecurity jobs in the U.S., many companies remain hesitant to hire beginners.
13: The deck is stacked against entry-level candidates. Even in cybersecurity, where there are so many unfilled positions, the fastest way to get from point A to point B is a straight line.
12: Read the full story on Fortune.com for more information on why you should be thinking about a career in cybersecurity.
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6: I'm Scott Schober, author of Hacked Again. Joining me today is Ralph Echamendia, a world-renowned cybersecurity expert known internationally as the Ethical Hacker. For over 30 years, Ralph has delivered training on hacking and other security information to corporations, including the U.S. Marine Corps, NASA, Google, Microsoft, and many more. He has also worked as a technical supervisor on films such as Savages and Snowden, as well as other projects such as the film Nerve and the award-winning TV series Mr. Robot. Hey, Ralph, thanks so much for joining us today.
15: My pleasure, Scott. Glad to be here.
6: Yeah, this looks like a great conversation, so excited to get right into it here. Maybe to start us off, let's talk about your history a little bit. You started hacking at the age of 14 on a Commodore 64. Did you ever imagine that curiosity would turn into a career protecting Hollywood and the government?
15: Never in my life did I expect that to happen. What really was just a hobby at the time, that it would turn into a career that would take me around the world and work with, you know, actors and directors and just a lot of interesting people, really, across the entire globe.
6: I certainly can relate. Maybe we were commonly talking back in the days. I was on the Atari systems back then with the bulletin board systems and hacking into different things at the same time. So a very, very similar background. So I wonder if our paths ever crossed.
15: Probably. There wasn't too many of us.
16: No, there wasn't. A small number at a time online. I think we had a 110 baud acoustic modem back in those days. So it was a lot of fun, though. A lot of great memories, for sure. And I'm curious, at what point did you realize hacking could be used ethically, not just offensively?
15: Well, you know, that's a great question. And it really, when I got into professionally got into what, you know, we referred to back then as IT, right? It was just because I knew the equipment, I knew the software, and so on and so forth. So interestingly, my first job was actually as a secretary for a public relations company. And that company used to handle, well, this is right when it happened, when IBM split off its printer division and became Lexmark. And so they handled Lexmark for Latin America. And working for this PR firm, I was tasked to work on that account and ended up going down to Latin America. And it was there that I had no idea. I had no clue that what I knew had any value, really, you know, other than I knew how to use DOS and WordPerfect for this PR firm. But beyond that, I had no idea. And it was down there that at one of these events that there was an IBM engineer setting up all of the printers to do their demos. And I started talking to him and said something along the lines of, you know, this protocol that you guys use has no security. I can make the printers do whatever I want them to do. And he looked at me like bewildered. What are you talking about? And I was like, well, I can show you. I remember bringing out my Toshiba laptop, those brick of a laptop, and plugging it into the network and making all the printers start printing out obscene words at the time. And he just looked at me like, well, how did you do that? And
16: how did you?
15: I explained it to him, you know, and still he looked at me like he had no clue what I was saying. Then he asked me, where do you work? And I said, I work at this PR agency. And what do you do? And I said, I'm a secretary. And he was like, why? I said, what do you mean, why? He said, you should be working in IT. And I said, IT, what's that? And it was that way that I actually gave me a number to a recruiter. And the next thing I know, I was working at Oracle Latin America. And it was at Oracle that I first started to then further realized, again, the word security didn't quite exist. You know, I'd never heard that terminology being used. Keep in mind, this is pre-firewall. The firewall didn't exist. So now I'm here at Oracle having no clue what Oracle is when I got hired, but now with access to, as I would call it, the Ferraris and Lamborghinis of systems. And I knew Unix at the time already, so I could get around, you know, globally to source code of Oracle software that I shouldn't be able to. So I brought that up to management. And again, they looked at me bewildered, like, what? What do you mean? So at that point, I started to realize about this, you know, that this hacking thing wasn't really, other than what you heard in the news and sort of, you know, every once in a while and the movie Hackers and things like that. But it wasn't really a professional thing. So long story short, I actually left Oracle after a while and then went to work for a big media company that, again, I was based in Miami. So, and eventually ended up at Miami Children's Hospital, deploying the first ever in the world medical charting system that was electronic. I found some serious flaws in that system, which, of course, in healthcare, this isn't, you know, even a matter of money. It's a matter of life and death. So reported these, ended up getting sent to deal with it with Motorola at the time on the software. And even at Motorola, I was dealing with these engineers and software developers. I really had no clue. So that kind of led me to, why don't I show people how to do this? That's how I make it legal. That's how I make it ethical, right? Show these companies that I'm showing now, but on a very specific targeted issue, why don't I figure out how to put that into a course? And along with some other hacker friends, we ended up writing course materials, which then we combined with Pete Herzog and ISACOM, the OSSTMM, the Open Source Security Testing Methodology Manual, and ended up, that was the first certification we attached it to. Later, things like the Certified Ethical Hacker took a lot of the course materials and incorporated into theirs. And so training was the way that I actually, to your question, figured out, how do I do this? Because, you know, the chicken and egg problem with hacking was still very real, right? You couldn't say, check out some things on some networks. And, you know, obviously I had already crossed the line of what was legal at the time, right? I couldn't very well go to the owners of that network or a company and say, hey, I found flaws, because that would already mean I broke the law. So my approach was, why didn't I teach it to the people who work at these companies. And then, of course, that led to a lot of consulting because people couldn't really go through a five-day boot camp class and come out with all the knowledge to implement in their own environment. So that ended up leading to a lot of consulting.
16: Hey, it's brilliant. I'd love to hear kind of the backstory there, that as it evolved and what got you into that, the training and such. Let's pivot just for a second, Ralph, talking about maybe Hollywood and real world breaches. Your first big entertainment case involved tracking an Eminem album leak. What did that teach you about how leaks really happen?
15: You know, we've always had this perception or at least the idea that certain leaks are purposely done, which, you know, in some cases, I'm sure it does happen. And this was definitely not one of those cases. What it taught me was, you know, we're under the, you know, we have this idea also when it comes to the music industry and Hollywood that they're secure, right? Or that they spend a lot of money. We hear about film, you know, costing hundreds of millions of dollars. So you would think that they're secure, right? You would think somebody like an Eminem has some security. But once I got dealing with these cases, I found that that was not the case at all. In fact, quite the contrary. The companies, the studio itself, they may have a cybersecurity group or a team within their IT department, but that has nothing to do with the artist it represents or the process those artists and or films go through. Nothing at all. In fact, there's nobody there. You know, walk into that situation and you have two sound engineers in the studio. You have, you know, management and the support the structure that they may have, but there is absolutely no IT whatsoever, much less security of any kind. Whatever security they're using is whatever they've heard of on the internet, right? So let's say consumer grade security. So walking into those environments, I was just really kind of blown away that there was nothing in place whatsoever when it came to security. So it really was heavily forensics-based to deal with those cases, right? There wasn't much there impeding what happened. But the other part about it, too, was these things generally happen through, at least the way in is through some sort of social engineering attack. It wasn't that they were going after a specific technology. It's that these folks are very public. Their networks are somewhat public, right? On a film, and you've got hundreds of names at the end. Doesn't take too much to then find out what those people's emails may be or phone numbers. So that was the case on most of these cases.
16: Maybe building on that, what's the most common mistake you see in protecting unreleased movies, music, or even scripts today?
15: A lot of these things are just going around over email. And the services that you would, you know, you thought they'd be using some sort of, you know, I'll go old school here, some, you know, private FTP server or something, you know? No, not even that. Everything was being sent around and using things like Dropbox and YouSendIt. So that's where the music was living. That's where some of the film is living. I mean, film nowadays does have some proprietary, if you will, file transfer services, which are specific to the film world. But generally back, you know, when they started handling these cases, really it was just, again, all consumer file transfer services. And then all the communications about where these files lived was almost entirely by email, right? Not even messaging, right? Just email. So what would happen, the most common thing was somebody would get into someone's email. They would find out who somebody's email was once they figured out the relationship, get into this person's email, and there it was.
16: Let's talk for a moment about Snowden, Mr. Robot, and public perception. Now, when you worked on Snowden, how important was it to get the technical details right for the public's understanding of surveillance?
15: It was very important. Oliver Stone he really cares about authenticity in his films. We did have some misunderstandings, but we would have some, you know, say I would see it a certain way and he would see it another, right? When it came to when we deal with the edits, right? But specifically on Snowden 2, I was a lot more than just doing the technical supervision of the film. I was tied to the hip throughout the entire process from the initial writing of the script all the way through to its release. So to all through editing and not just in advising him and actors and the writer, but also dealing with the actual, what we were just discussing now, which was how do we deal with the data itself? Because We were being attacked by everybody, not just, you know, say government, but also hackers. People wanted to know what was going to be in the film. And so we had to create, you know, an environment, if you will, a bit of a honey net to keep people busy on one side and at the same time create our own kind of proprietary system for the transfer of all the files associated to the film. So that was one side of it. And then the other side of it was actually working with him on the creative side of it, working with the writer on the creative side of it and visual effects and all that. But it'd be, you know, one that I can remember where, you know, you have to, you know, coming from the tech world into film like that, and luckily I had had the experience of having worked with him on Savages already, was that, you know, this is really entertainment at the end of the day. So you have to keep in mind that it's about the storytelling first and not what I think is relevant as a technical guy, you know?
16: Yeah, the tech
15: has to still be part of the storytelling. So, you know, there was, I think, one scene where, you know, Snowden is copying all of the files off to a storage device. And, you know, it's in Windows. And they grab, you know, he grabs all of the files and then does the click and drop. And then typically, if there were real Windows, right, then it would be kind of stacked, right? But Oliver wanted to be, like, exploding all over the place. Instead of having windows stacked on each other, he wanted all the windows to pop, pop, pop, pop, pop, pop, pop.
16: More dramatic. You know?
15: And we had a bit of a talk about that. I was like, okay, but it's going to get called out by the tech guys. That's not the way it looks, you know? And, you know, we agreed that that was fine, that it was better because it was more dramatic for the scene itself.
16: I guess it's a constant kind of balancing act. Like you said, you don't want to take away from that storytelling because you really want to bring in the audience, but you want to keep it technically accurate, I guess, overall, too. So now, curious, Ralph, do shows like Mr. Robot, do they, in your opinion, exaggerate hacking, or are they closer to reality than maybe people want to admit?
15: No, in fact, Mr. Robot was one that was very close to reality. It was as real as I've seen in television or film. I mean, that had a lot more details and everything was very, very realistic. So I think it's, you know, some people think that it's, you know, is it really that way? Well, Mr. Robot was the best example of it really is that way. In fact, many of the tools and techniques that were used were straight out of the real world.
16: Let's take a moment maybe to have a cybersecurity reality check, I'm calling it. Now, you've trained everyone from NASA to Google. In your opinion, who actually takes cybersecurity the most seriously?
15: Well, I'll start by saying banks. money takes cybersecurity the most seriously. even they still, you know, the thing is, it's really about budgets, right?
16: Yeah.
15: And tends to be that anything in the financial world or the fintech world tends to be the ones who put the biggest budget when it comes to the issues surrounding cybersecurity. And then, of course, then you have, yeah, tech, you know, the Googles of the world and whatnot. They have, you know, they have certainly gotten a lot better. I'll tell you a quick story. One of the first times that I actually worked with Microsoft, I was at their campus for the first time, and I have friends, also hackers, who worked at Microsoft. So first time on campus, you know, there's a lot of buildings. I go to the building that I'm told to go to, and I come in the building and sign in as I was told to sign in, and then I'm walking down one of the hallways on the way to where the training room is going to be, and somebody kind of looks at me a bit funny. Next thing you know, I'm being thrown out by security. And I'm like, what is going on? Like, I'm here to teach our class. And it was like, oh, well, no, you're a known hacker. And, you know, and again, I'd never done anything illegal, right? Or at least got caught for anything illegal. but it was kind of funny. And then it took, you know, an hour or two to get that all sorted out before then I was escorted to the training room where I would then be training Microsoft employees. So even then it was, you know, especially at that time, I thought, well, you know, hey, Microsoft is taking this a little more seriously. But it was really not the case. It was a lot more misconception. In fact, at that time, Microsoft used to be riddled with problems on the software side. And we used to make a lot of fun of Microsoft for the way they would interact with the hacking community. You know, we try to use responsible disclosure and inform them of vulnerabilities that we have found. And oftentimes, not only would we, you know, not get any kind of feedback or any communications back, but, you know, oftentimes it would be the opposite, right? Such as throwing you out of the building.
16: Yeah, they were an easy target back in the days, that's for sure.
15: Yeah, yeah.
16: Two final questions as we kind of wrap down. The first one, Ralph, what threat worries you the most over maybe the next few years?
15: Right now, the biggest ones, in fact, I did a couple of keynotes recently in Singapore for FinTech Festival and for Forbes in Europe. What they are is really AI and quantum computing put together. AI on its own already presents a serious threat in many different ways, right? And cybersecurity specifically, you know, it used to be that the knowledge level of the attacker, and let's use that word, had to be very high and the complexity of an attack was very low. And over time, that has actually flipped. Now the complexity of an attack is very high and the knowledge base of the attacker could be very low. And with AI, that's even more amplified. You have to know less, and AI can actually just do it all, or a great part of, let's say the great majority of it. I think, recently, only a couple of months ago, it was published that, the first kind of set, I think 70 or 80% of the entire attack was all done via AI. It was said that it was some Chinese hackers, right? But this is the entire complexity of an attack, from, the emails being sent out to, the link to the landing page to the exploit code and all of that. And it all being something that's dynamic and changing depending on the person clicking and on the systems that they use and so on. So AI by itself already represents, a threat, right? In its use in cybersecurity. Of course, we're using it to protect people, but it's also being used to attack. Now, pair that up with quantum, the moment we start actually having accessibility to quantum computing, and you put AI and quantum together, and you've got something that, first of all, security as we know it is out the window. There, everything that currently we rely on doesn't exist anymore, right? So, as I would say, it's a whole new world, really, because encryption is the primary thing that we really tend to call security, right? There's a lot of other security, mechanisms, but the truth is that encryption as we know it is over, right? It's impossible. It's all based on that we can't solve it quickly, but quantum is breaking that assumption completely. And again, this is everything. This is the standards that are being used for VPN, for your financial transactions, for digital certificates, all of that. In fact, we already know that hackers, and by that I mean attackers, not ethical hackers, are hacking into systems, harvesting encrypted data, storing it, just waiting for the day they can decrypt it instantly. So
16: that's terrifying. Jeez.
15: It's I call it synthetic evolution. When quantum has AI, it's intelligence reinventing intelligence. So now generative AI can create the malicious email campaigns, the websites, if it can forge the identities, and then agentic AI can automate the exploitation of systems faster than you can possibly defend against it, and then quantum making it exponentially smarter. So this is not an issue of this being a cyber threat. This is an existential imbalance. Because what happens when AI starts to decide, hey, encryption itself is inefficient, and and even when it evolves beyond our ethical frameworks, I think that's a big discussion that's being had in, for example, in Hollywood, but just really across the world, right? Is there even ethical frameworks around this whatsoever?
16: Very exciting times we look forward to, but very terrifying too when you talk about quantum and some of the things that we look forward to in the not too distant future.
15: Right.
16: If there's one takeaway you want listeners to remember about cybersecurity, what is it?
15: Well, we've said this a million times. Humans are the weakest link in cybersecurity, or as we call it, wetware, right? We have hardware, we have software, and we have wetware. Humans are the weakest link. And yes, it is an exciting time. We live in this world where, it is machine speed, and especially because of AI. But you got to keep in mind that we are giving AI its learning, and it's learning to weaponize that weakness, the human weakness. So I say, use AI, sure, for the things that you can use AI, but keep in mind what you're giving it. You're actually training it. So I think a big part, and it's not to scare you or anything like that. It's just that's a reality where we've entered the age of automated hacking. Cyber offense at a machine speed. And now, again, it's AI isn't going to replace the expertise, but it is going to replace repetition. And that's the thing to be concerned at. We're we're at a point where we have to make a choice, right? The systems that we design today and we use today will define what it means to be human tomorrow. I don't think that AI is going to destroy us. AI, to me, is really intelligent automation. And quantum, I don't think, is going to destroy us. Quantum is, in fact, innovation. However, our misuse of them will. And again, we're at that moment where we have to set some bumpers, some guardrails, call it what you will. But, you know, we've gone through this with technologies like nuclear fission and, frankly, even the internet, right? These are technologies that we've allowed to be developed and used in ways that are detrimental to humanity. So when we talk about security and cybersecurity, what we have to realize is what we truly mean is safety. We want to live in a safer world. We want our kids to grow up in a safe place. We want our families and ourselves to be in a safer world. So what we really mean is safer computing. Cybersecurity is a component of safety, but there are many other factors to that. Both are technical and human. They're not, in fact, the technology only exists because of humans. So, you know, it really is about, us, and it's our choice. It's not the choice of the computers. We don't have to defend the future from the machines. The truth is we have to defend the future from ourselves.
16: Well said. Well, again, thank you so much for your insight and great conversation. Really appreciate you joining us today.
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19: From Feature Story News in Washington, I'm Kate Fisher. Oil prices are now at their highest level in 4 years, with U.S. President Donald Trump warning that a blockade of Iranian ports could last for months. On Thursday, Brent crude briefly topped $126 a barrel as stalled U.S.-Iran talks raised doubts over the reopening of the Strait of Hormuz and a permanent end to the war. Meanwhile, there are reports that military officials will brief the president on potential new strategies, including short and powerful strikes on key infrastructure. It comes as Iran's president says the U.S. blockade of his country's ports and ships is doomed to fail, while Mr. Trump has said the maneuver will eventually force the regime to accept his terms for a peace deal. The man accused of trying to assassinate U.S. President Trump at the White House correspondents' dinner will remain in custody. Cole Allen waived his right to challenge his detention before his trial. The 31-year-old tutor from California was allegedly armed with a shotgun, pistol and knives when he raced towards the Hilton Ballroom where Mr. Trump was seated on Saturday night. An agent was shot in his bulletproof vest and returned fire, but it's not yet known if Allen actually shot the agent. He's been charged with two felonies, including an attempt to assassinate the President of the United States. And the Justice Department says more charges are likely to be filed as the investigation continues. U.S. Attorney Jeanine Pirro described the suspect, Cole Allen, as a dangerous man.
20: This defendant was calculated. He was premeditated. He had every intention of killing the president. The complaint that's been filed is just a holding charge. There will be a lot of testimony. There will be many more charges.
19: The British King and Queen are set to end their U.S. state visit with a final stop in Virginia on Thursday. King Charles and Queen Camilla's trip aimed to boost UK-US relations amid wider tensions between the allies. Lila Tavola has more.
21: The royal couple will take part in events marking 250 years of American independence, bringing to a close the King's first US visit since becoming monarch. The trip has aimed at strengthening ties with President Donald Trump's administration, with UK-US relations strained by the Iran war. The King addressed Congress on Tuesday, praising America's founders, touching on global challenges and the importance of checks and balances. The royals also attended a New York charity gala for the King's Trust and a tribute at the September 11 attacks memorial. The final day is set to see the King focusing on environmental work and a national park before heading to Bermuda on his first royal visit to a British overseas territory as King. Lila Tavola, London.
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1: With FSN Spotlight, I'm Simon Marks, looking today at demand destruction, the inevitable consequence now that the last remaining oil to have transited the Strait of Hormuz before the US and Israeli war on Iran got underway at the end of February has now entered the customer market. With no more oil transiting the strait for the foreseeable future, the oil industry and its customers are adjusting to new realities. Andy Brown is former upstream director for exploration, oil and gas production at Shell in the Middle East.
2: There will be some, has to be some demand destruction. Lufthansa cancelled 20,000 flights. So you will have to do less flying, share, carpooling more. You basically got roughly 10% can't get out now of oil. So you still got 90% of the oil. So there will be a constraint, but the world isn't very good at pulling back oil demand. So the price is very high and could go a lot higher as people start competing over the cargoes they need to keep their airports running and all sorts of other things. It's going to take a long time to unwind the impact of the war.
1: And if the Strait of Hormuz eventually reopens, the adjustment back to the pre-war ability of oil majors to move their product will also have to adjust to the new reality of the United Arab Emirates pulling out of the OPEC cartel. That's another big development this week that will further reshape the market. With FSN Spotlight, I'm Simon Marks.
19: Our main news again. Oil prices are now at their highest level in 4 years, with President Donald Trump warning that a US blockade of Iranian ports could last for months. The man accused of trying to assassinate President Trump at the White House correspondents' dinner will remain in custody. Cole Allen waived his right to challenge his detention before his trial. And the British King and Queen are set to end their US state visit with a final stop in Virginia. That's the latest feature story news. Kate Fisher reporting.
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23: Mark McLaughlin is chairman of the board at Qualcomm and former chairman, president, and CEO at Palo Alto Networks. He recently sat down for an interview with Cybercrime Radio, during which McLaughlin delved into critical topics such as cybercrime, cyber warfare, the role of women in cybersecurity, and more. We asked if society is progressing in the war against cybercrime.
24: You know, if you could harken back to 10 years ago, it seemed like being able to make any dent in cybercrime might have been an insurmountable challenge for us. Certainly far from victory. I'm not sure we're ever going to get there in our lifetime, given the pace and rate of change of technology. Tons of work to do. This is not a battle that we're going to declare victory on, perhaps ever, but I think we moved the ball substantially forward in the last 10 years.
23: In 2017, Palo Alto Networks teamed up with the Girl Scouts of the USA to inspire the next generation of cybersecurity experts. How exactly? By launching the first ever national cybersecurity badge program, which provides access to cybersecurity education for girls across the United States. In the time since then, over 300,000 girls have earned badges, making the pool of future cyberfighters larger than ever before. McLaughlin told us why this was, and still is, such an important initiative.
24: The percentage of females and underrepresented minorities in cyber is worse than it is just from a corporate America perspective. One of the beauties of the Girl Scout organization is they're everywhere. There's Girl Scout operations in literally every zip code in the United States, in remote Alaska, everywhere, right? So if we could make it teachable, where we came up with curriculum so that the local leaders could then teach these skill sets so that the girls and young women could earn badges, we would have a nationwide effort. When you have 300,000 young women get any cyber badges, something's going to stick for a percentage of them that are going to show up in industry, in government, in civic leadership programs.
23: The escalating threat of cyber attacks from hostile nations has heightened cybersecurity concerns among both the public and corporate executives. Drawing on his extensive boardroom experience, McLaughlin emphasized a growing consensus among experts that effectively combating these threats requires addressing both cyber criminals and nation-state adversaries.
24: Generally, almost everybody in cyber would categorize problems in cyber in various buckets, right? And one of them would be criminal, one would be the nation-state actors. I think a lot of focus on the criminal side has been actually really helpful on the nation-state side. The tactics that are used by cyber criminals, particularly more sophisticated ones, are some of the tactics that are used by nation-states as well. And there's a cost aspect of this. Where's the money? if you make it more expensive to play in this game, then there's more chances you're actually going to put eyes on who it is, right? The more that we're engaged and fighting, whatever the adversary is, the better it's going to be for us.
13: In the era of emerging technologies such as artificial intelligence, individuals and businesses must prioritize robust cybersecurity measures to safeguard themselves against the escalating threat landscape. According to McLaughlin, the key to doing so lies in a reinvented hiring process.
24: Cyber criminals are going to use AI, and it's definitely the case that good actors are going to use AI as well. The question is going to be who gets there first, and the game is going to step up like it has in every single situation. Quantum's going to be there as well. Increasingly, it's really important to use the analogy, you don't bring a knife to a gunfight, right? And this kind of goes into not having enough trained professionals. Numbers alone don't really do anything. It's what's the skill set? We should be very focused when we're bringing people into the game through the badging system and the academics and the companies is to training up on the skill sets around data scientists and increasingly AI folks who really understand AI in an ethical fashion. That alone would put our foot forward on it. So I think we'll see a lot of focus on things like that.
13: To hear more from Mark McLaughlin, listen to his full interview at cybercrime.radio.
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3: 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For several weeks, healthcare staff in practices across the U.S. were not able to receive payments from patients. CBS News called it the biggest ever cybersecurity attack on the American healthcare system. UnitedHealth's April 2024 earnings report noted that $872 million were spent on unfavorable cyber attacks effects, and the corporation's CEO later confirmed that an additional $22 million ransom was paid to the hacker group. The company expects the cyber attack to cost $2.3 billion or more this year. 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
7: Control Alt Hacked is a series where we talk about video games, including hacks and data breaches. I'm Paul John Spaulding, and co-hosting with me, as always, is Sam White and Kyle Hagland. And in this episode, we're joined by a very special guest, Gwen Carroll, a voice actor we've worked with for many years, who also has a love of gaming. We'll be discussing video game voice acting, her perspective on the industry as a whole, and some of Gwen's favorite games. Gwen, thank you so much for joining us.
25: Yeah, I'm excited to be here.
7: Well, let's jump right in with something really fun because we were scrolling through your IMDb and we saw something called Ham of Thrones, Game of Thrones and Hamilton parody, as it was described, a musical as well. So that just seems like such an interesting project to start off with. Tell us all about it.
25: I love that you found that, first of all. So that actually was something that I made with a friend of mine. Haley Tucker wrote a parody song where she changed lyrics from a Hamilton song to be about Game of Thrones. And she said, I really want to make this into something. And I said, let's do it. She's an acting class friend of mine from a while ago. And so we gathered all of our peers from our acting class and some other friends, and I produced this with her, and we made a music video out of it, and I just put it on YouTube. It was just something we made for us that made us laugh. And I think that's like some of the best stuff you can do in this industry, honestly, is making stuff with friends that you enjoy. It really helps you feel connected to your community. And it built a lot of confidence for me going forward in my career in creating content, which became like a big deal for me later on. So that makes me really happy that you saw that that popped out to you. I mean, it's a funny title. You're just like, what is this?
8: Yeah. No, it was the title that caught my mind. And I was thinking after I watched it, I'm like, did you make this with your friends to heal from the Game of Thrones ending? Or was it for fun? Or was it for all of the above?
25: It was all of the above. All of the above.
8: That's perfect.
25: It was just a little, like, wrap everything up in a bow for all of us.
9: Nice. Are you a huge Game of Thrones head?
25: I was, yeah. I say was because it's, like, it's been so long since it was on. Yeah, we would watch it every week with our friends.
9: Nice.
25: We would have a little watch party.
9: Are you excited for the new one coming out in a week?
25: I am. I mean, I don't, I mean, we'll see how it is. There have been a couple of spinoffs there, and I really liked, I forget what it's called.
9: House of the Dragon.
25: Yep.
9: You got some fans over here.
8: We know just a little bit.
25: I love House of the Dragon. I love the cast. So I do tend to fall behind these days on TV shows and films because I have a 1.5-year-old, as I mentioned before. So some things slip through the cracks for me now. But, you know, I'll catch up eventually. If I don't get it this week, I'll hit it next week.
9: Nice. I love that because you're like an actress and you're like, I kind of watch shows here and
25: there. It is like kind of part of my job to like pay attention to stuff. But there is so much stuff to watch
9: exactly.
25: And pay attention to.
9: We actually do the same thing. That's one of our biggest reasons we play video games is so we can keep up with our show, of course, now.
25: Yes. Yes. All of that.
9: So. So we're definitely here to talk about games, but I also want to zoom out for a second and talk about your acting and voice work more broadly. How'd you get into voice acting?
25: You know, I started dipping my toe in. I mean, I'd always wanted to do it forever. And then the pandemic, mm-hmm. That's what happened. I was like, I'm building a booth under my stairs. And I did. And
9: nice.
25: I just threw things at the wall. I put myself out there and got a bunch of gigs and got a lot of practice doing it. I'd already done a lot of acting training, so that really helped. I'd already been doing a lot of that. And it just sort of became a thing. And I will forever want to do this. It's one of my favorite things to do.
9: Oh, very awesome. I like that you have a little Harry Potter booth. That's awesome, right?
25: I did. Well, now I moved.
9: Oh, you
25: stepped
9: up?
25: So now I have a little bit of a, like a bougier booth.
9: Nice.
25: It's a lot more roomy. A little less cozy, but that's okay. It sounds better, too. That's a good thing.
9: Just for everybody that's looking to get into like voice acting, how did you get your start? I feel like more and more people are trying to get into it, especially with audiobooks and, you know, podcasts,
25: yeah.
9: Social media, all that kind of stuff.
25: Yeah, I initially put myself on Fiverr. That was what I did initially. It is a different beast now than I think it was several years ago. It's very oversaturated. There's a lot of people on there. There's a lot of people charging very little. And it's not sustainable for everybody. But for me, it was really great to just keep putting in the practice because you're not only just acting, right, and reading stuff for people. You also have to know audio pretty well.
9: Mm-hmm.
25: And that was something I needed to learn how to do better. How to do better. Wow. What a great sentence. But building a booth and, you know, learning how to edit your audio and make it sound good and not over edit and how to sound natural. It's a weird thing being in a booth by yourself, pretending you're talking to somebody else. There's so many times, and I talk about this with other actors, where you'll be like, oh, I'll be looking at the thing I'm supposed to read and I'll say it out loud before I get in my booth. It sounds super natural and great. And then all of a sudden you're in front of this mic and you're like, I sound like a robot. So it takes a little bit of effort to get used to doing that. So it just was like putting in the practice and putting in the time. It's the same thing with on-camera acting too. You've just got to put in time and effort. You got to just keep on tricking until it pans out or you're sick of it and you don't want to do it anymore.
9: That's perfect. That actually leads me to my next two questions. One, as an audio engineer, I'm just purely curious what your setup is as a microphone and preamp.
25: So I have a TLM-103 mic, which I got because
9: nice.
25: I was like, everyone was like, oh, that's the hot mic. And I got it. I didn't try other mics. I do wish that I had tried other ones to see what suited my voice the best at first, but I do love this mic and it is well worth the purchase. And I have an Audient ID 14 preamp, which is just a little USB, and the preamp's pretty easy to use. And then I record on Adobe Audition.
9: Oh, nice. Okay, cool. The TLM is great. Yeah. That's a Neumann, right? That's the Neumann one?
25: Yeah, it's a Neumann.
9: Yeah, that thing's fantastic. I mean, that's probably one of my favorite home mics.
25: Yeah, it's not a cheap one, but no. It is a good one. Yeah. It was an investment.
9: It's my favorite. Sure. I'm not saying I own it, but it is awesome. So you're also an actor on screen, as you were saying. How has that experience been versus just voice acting?
25: It's really interesting because there are pros and cons to each

0: is there's people around you. There's people to interact with. The challenge of like acting with other people, there's a lot you can get from that. You feel more connected to your community, not so isolated. And yeah, I like the challenge of just trying to execute something because there's more of a time constraint very often on set. You're trying to like execute something, do a good job, and do it quickly and efficiently. I love just being able to like crush something and like we'll be behind schedule and then all of a sudden we're a little bit ahead because, you know, I like that element of it. I like playing for the team. And, you know, I get to be a lot goofier in my on-camera work. That will hopefully change as I hopefully get to do more. You know, I'd like to do more video games and animation and voiceover work. Of course, everyone would. You get to be a lot goofier. A friend of mine made a monster, like a puppet monster movie.
1: Yeah,
0: she lives in Michigan and she made this film and it looks incredible. And she was like, hey, can you throw a bunch of random monster voices at me? Here's some prompts. And I was like, yeah, I'll do this all day. It was so much fun.
1: I think you're going to need to send us the samples of those because that sounds amazing.
0: Would be happy to. I think I did like a whole, she was like, do like a rant, like just like a rant on something as a monster. And I think I ranted about monster mattresses. I don't even remember. But it made me laugh and I had so much fun doing it and I can't wait to see how that turns out.
2: You know, Gwen, it's funny you say all this because in my head I'm just thinking, hey, you're our professional voiceover for so many of our projects where it's, you know, a lot of the topics are quite serious. They're quite intense. It's cybersecurity. I mean,
0: yeah.
2: How do you go from silly monster voices to something so serious? And you might be doing, I don't know, multiple voices a day. That just seems like a lot to me.
0: If there is a day, and it doesn't happen very often right now, where I have a day where I'm doing, like, I actually think the day that I did Monster Voices, I did have to do something for you as well.
2: Yeah.
0: But I always start, you don't want to do the Monster Voices first.
2: Right.
0: Because then you're going to start sounding a little bit weirder for the other stuff. So, you know, you want to start with the grounded stuff first and then go nuts later, ideally, in terms of structure of your day.
2: You know, from our side, we've been working together, I guess. I was trying to think exactly. I don't know exactly how long
0: it's been. A few years.
2: Yeah, right? And,
0: yeah.
2: You know, I'm just curious if you absorb anything related to the content you're voicing, especially for us, because it's been so many years. Are you picking up terms that maybe looked a bit kind of foreign as before? I'm just curious what you think about that.
0: Oh, yeah. I am now annoying because people will start talking about cybersecurity-related things, and I'll be like, well, actually, did you know? Because I learned so much from working with you. I learn a lot, and I love that about this job, that I get to actually learn something, and it's useful. And I'm like, hey, you got to change these passwords, you know, like, mm-hmm. you got to get a different, you know, you got to get more secure. And I know how to do that. It's a huge benefit to learn how to be more cyber secure in your life and have some talking points to talk about. And be like, oh, yes, I heard about that hack. That was a wild one.
2: I think that's kind of an essential part with any thing related to media production, because I originally got into it because in a way I couldn't decide what I went to college for film, if you want to call it that, but
0: nice.
2: I couldn't decide what major to get into. And I had so many topics of interest. And I said, well, if I can just make films or podcasts or whatever on anything, then I can be interested in so many things. So it really pays off.
0: I love that so much. I think like being a jack of a lot of trades, I think being like really good at a lot of little things and knowing a lot of little things is really valuable. So I'm with you on that.
3: And I have to say, Gwen, it's a very prestigious major, as Paul could attest.
2: We went through the same program.
0: Wow. Yes. Did you?
2: I don't know how yes. prestigious it was, Sam, but...
0: What was the actual... It was film? It was film was the
3: digital
0: degree,
3: media production.
0: Digital media production. Listen, I was a dance major, so you've got me beat. You've got me beat.
3: Dance media production.
0: Dance media production. That's what I do now. I actually did utilize that quite well, I gotta say.
3: So, Gwen, we just want to pivot back to video games here for a second.
0: Yes, please.
3: And just talk about dance media production. I'm thinking of like motion capture and stuff. But have you actually done any video game work yet?
0: I have not. And I am dying to. I have taken classes. I have a friend who runs something called VoiceOver Camp. They do voiceover classes online. And I got to take a video game course with a well-known video game actor. And it was the most fun class I've ever taken.
3: Is that actor like a private thing, or is that public knowledge?
0: Oh, no, it's Courtney Taylor. She was so much fun, and her class would always go over by like 45 minutes because she just like kept like throwing stuff at you. It's really fun to be like, okay, now we're going to practice just like fighting sounds and like, okay, so you got slapped in the face versus you got punched versus you got a knife in your, you know what I mean? There's like different, like you're climbing over a small wall.

0: or a large wall, and like different like oofs and uggs and stuff. It was like, it was really, really fun.
1: How hard is it to stay on mic for stuff like that? Because I feel like you probably want to move your head as much as possible, but you realize you can't.
0: Yeah, ideally you want to stand up. I'm sitting down right now on my mic, but which I do for a lot of stuff. But for something that requires a little more physicality, you want to stand up and you can like feel the intensity without like moving around too much. Yeah, it takes practice for sure. But yeah, I would love to do more video games. I'm working on a new voiceover demo so I can level up my agency. My current agency folded, so they're no longer around. So that's fine. I'm going to do a new demo and find somebody new. No big deal. And then hopefully we get to do more.
2: Hey, you got
0: to
2: get in touch with Courtney because I'm looking at this IMDb list and my God, this is, she does like, I think everything
0: so
2: I've
0: her.
2: Ever played.
0: Yep. Yes. Crazy. That sounds about right. And there's a lot of voice actors do. It's a difficult industry to break into in video game and animation especially. Mm-hmm. Everyone wants to be a cartoon character, you know?
2: But, oh, my gosh.
0: But they hire a lot of the same people over and over and over again because they're so good at what they do. So it's tougher to get seen as someone new. Mm. But people do it. I have a friend who's younger, who's my age, who is just crushing it in everything. She just did Peach in the new Mario Kart game.
2: Oh, wow. That's awesome.
0: That was like a huge deal. And so it's fun because I hit her up when I need help with voiceover coaching and she hits me up for commercial coaching. So we tradesies. She's great. Courtney Lynn. Her name's Courtney, too. So, yeah, I can name drop my friends, but I'll get there.
3: I'm wondering how different it is with certain game developments, too, because like I noticed with, I don't know if you played Clair Obscur that came out last year, Gwen?
0: I have not. I get that's one of those things as a parent that like went right past me. And I did look it up recently, yesterday, and I was like, okay, this is something that should have not have gotten past me. I have to check out this game. It's stunning. Gorgeous.
3: I won't spoil anything, but it is just as good as everyone says it is. So it's,
0: oh,
3: it's
0: I'm
3: amazing.
0: So excited. I'm going to literally go play it after this. I have some time. I'm going to go download it right away.
3: I don't know if you saw the news, but there was, I just want to make sure I get the award right here, but it was for the, mm-hmm. I mean, Clair Obscur, the game just as a whole, won a ton of awards, got a ton of nominations as well. But for the initial main character, Gustav, I hope I'm pronouncing that right. The award for, or the nomination rather, for Best Actor went to the voice actor first. And I read this article where the voice actor went on record pushing back saying, hey, listen, you got this wrong because I was only half the character. The motion capture guy, whose name escapes me at the moment, but, you know, he was the other 50%.
0: Yeah.
3: And you can't just credit one of us. So I don't know if you think about video game voice work as something so different because somebody can be the person physically in a way, yet somebody else can be the voice. That's just so interesting to me.
0: It is really, really fascinating. And there are quite a few games that I know of that it's the same person, mm-hmm. mocap and voiceover, The Last of Us being an example that I know of. But either way, it's two completely different mediums and two completely different jobs as part of the whole of the project. Mocap being almost like the on-camera version, I would say, where you are physically doing the acting and you're also doing the lines. You're also speaking the lines. And then you have to go back in, whether you're the same actor or a different actor, go back in and lip sync those lines over to make that look and sound like it matches. And that is incredibly challenging, especially if it's not you physically coming in and doing the voiceover over that. So they're both equally difficult and award-worthy jobs. So I love that he did that. It's really important to credit your team. I think we're seeing that more and more in general, and I love that.
3: Now, when you play a game, say like The Last of Us, which you mentioned, mm-hmm. are you playing it for fun, or are you also every now and then looking at it through, wow, like just that line delivery was stunning?
0: Both, for sure. It's impossible not to like see a cutscene and be like, God, that was really well done. Or that was beautifully, like even I want to say it was beautifully shot. It's not shot on the camera. It's, you know, digitally created. And it's just like, wow, that's gorgeous, you know, and they do use cameras as references for that stuff and mocap. But like, it's impossible not to notice a good performance and be inspired by it.
3: So what games are you playing these days? I'm just curious. I mean, you mentioned The Last of Us, so I'm assuming you've played, you know, two of those, right? So
0: yeah, I want to replay the second one again, actually, because I've played it a few times through over the years. I just love it so much. Most recently, I've been playing Death Stranding 2, which is a really wild and interesting, weird game. Also, like, noteworthy performances. And as a parent, I had to step away from it for a second because I don't want to spoil or anything, but there's a little girl in the game. And so I have a daughter. And so it's like there's some hard things to go through in that game. The character goes through a hard thing. And anyway, so it was triggering part of it. So I had to step away for a second, but I'm coming back because I think everything's going to be okay. everything's going to be fine. Everything's fine. They're fine. It's a beautiful game. And I also play Stardew Valley over and over again on different platforms. I'll just come back to that cozy game. Cozy games I'm a big fan of. There's a game called Balatro that I play on my phone. It's a Do you know Balatro? Okay. I don't run into people in my life hardly ever besides my husband who play it. And my dad, I've got my dad into it too.
3: Nice.
0: And so I'm always like playing it in public while I'm like waiting in lines or whatever. I'm waiting for someone to be like, Balatro? And I can just go, yeah, let's talk about how great it is. And nobody ever does that. So I'm so glad that you play it too. That's the thing I've been playing the most right now because I don't always have the energy to like turn on the big game, you know?
1: What's your favorite deck to use?
0: You know what? I've been going through, I'm trying to get through to the 100% completion bit, and I think that's impossible.
3: Good luck.
0: Well, because my husband is like really pretty far through, and I'm going, there's no way I'm ever going to do it. But I think my favorite, what's the one that I did recently? Ghost Deck? It's like where all the spectral cards can come
1: up. Oh, yeah. I'm
0: a fan of those shiny. I like Ghost Deck. And I was playing, what's the one where there's no face cards for some? Oh, Erratic. Erratic is really fun because you get to check out what deck. It's like random. And I get to check, okay, what deck do I have to work with? Like, what cards do they give me? That was really fun to get through, too. But yeah, I'll keep playing Balatro. I guess there's an update coming out soon.
1: Oh, yeah, that'll be crazy.
0: Maybe not soon. It was supposed to be soon, and it's not going to be soon because, of course, it's only just one person who made this game. It's the same with Stardew. Yeah. Just one dude who's doing this update by himself.
1: The power of one dude.
0: The power of one dude. And then, you know, Stardew, I forget his name.
1: Concerned Ape.
0: Concerned Ape, thank you, is doing that new Haunted Chocolatier game, and we've all been waiting for that, too. I could talk about games forever, you guys. That's so
3: no, that's good. There was one day where I brought my, I have a Steam Deck, which is like, if you're not familiar, it's just a portable.
0: Yeah, yeah, my husband has that too. He got that. Yep.
3: Okay, perfect. So I brought one in, and during lunch, me and Sam, he was coaching me through some really high-end Balatro runs, and it was just, we just got like really into it. We were like jamming out to the soundtrack. I was like, yeah, like this is good.
0: Yeah. Yeah, the seeded runs. There's some really good seeds that like, I came across one and I screenshotted it and sent it to my husband. Was like, you have to play this one. I didn't beat it. I didn't beat it on gold, but you can try. It was really fun. I got a lot of legendary jokers. Anyway, it was great.
3: Did you grow up with games? I mean, it sounds like you have a really deep love and passion for them. So, yeah.
0: Yeah. Gaming has always been a big part of my life. My dad was really into games. We were a game night family, board games. Jackbox is a more recent favorite of my family.
2: Really,
0: we haven't played in a while. So fun. Family game night has been a big part of my life since forever. And, you know, I had an Atari growing up and a Commodore 64 computer. My dad was into building computers. So, you know, I know how to build a PC roughly. I still need my dad's help. So that was always been a big part of my life. And so I think it represented quality time a lot in my family. We had a lot of great quality time playing video games. It always blows my mind when people are like, yeah, video games are so bad for you. But I'm like, no, listen.
3: You obviously haven't played Balatro, so.
0: Listen, you have not played Balatro. Also, like, I don't know. I think there's a lot of different types of games. It can play towards imagination as a kid. Granted, I get screen time is a thing, right? And we didn't know as much about that when I was little. But like, yeah, quality time was a lot of that. And it contributed a lot to my sense of humor, a lot of silliness, a lot of imagination. And like quick thinking skills, like problem solving. And there's so much good stuff that comes out of playing games.
3: One of my elementary school science projects was building a reflex tester and trying to have people who've played a lot of games use it, see how quick their reflexes were versus people that didn't play video games. But of course, I was just a kid. So like my dad built the machine because he's an engineer and
0: sure,
3: all that.
0: But like you but came up with the idea, yeah. Right? Yeah. So did people who played games, was there like, did you end up learning anything from
3: the data
0: that?
3: Was inconclusive.
0: Okay.
3: I don't think it was a big enough sample size, unfortunately, but I did my best.
0: I would be like so excited to go test that out. I'd be like, yeah, let me show you how fast my reflexes are.
3: I think I'm just a turn-based, kind of slower-paced gamer these days. So
0: turn-based. We do like a turn-based game. Yeah. We do.
3: Some strategy.
1: That would be like the lowest reaction time on the totem pole. Yeah. Turn-based.
3: It took 10 seconds to hit the button.
0: Turn-based.
3: Yeah.
0: Oh no, I'm like forgetting names of games that. Oh no, the one where it's like a D&D based turn based.
2: Oh, Baldur's Gate.
0: Yeah, Baldur's Gate. I played that.

0: talk about this in cybersecurity too, right? People doing fake phone calls.
1: Absolutely.
0: They steal your voice print and do that. So it's not good. And at the beginning, I think I was trying to be optimistic and saying like AI can be a tool, but not necessarily be bad. And the more we talk about it and the more I see from it and the more I hear about people going into AI psychosis and all of this, like it's bad for people's mental health. And I'm a big advocate for mental health.
1: Mm-hmm.
0: I would love for it to not be a thing at all anywhere, because I think at the end of the day, if it's going to take jobs and, you know, our humanity is like kind of all we have.
1: Yeah.
0: And community. And I'm a big, you know, fan of community, too. And it's like if we can't connect. Anyway, all to say, like, I'm glad there's pushback.
1: Yeah.
0: I'm glad there's been pushback. I did read about Clair Obscur, I guess, got a award revoked because they early on had used AI for background noise stuff or background.
1: Yeah. They had used an AI asset to briefly cover like this newspaper poll, and then they replaced it with a human-made art piece.
0: Yeah. And it was a small thing, but people found out about it and they said, nope.
1: That was a strange one because it was really like I was looking at some screenshots trying to even figure out what are they even talking about. It's a really small thing in the game.
0: It was a small thing.
1: But, you know, the threat was that could scale up and all of a sudden all your assets are generated by AI instead of just this little, maybe you could argue more insignificant asset. But again, it was eventually replaced with a human artist. So
0: yeah, the line has to be drawn like at zero because otherwise, again, people are sharing AI videos online, they're going, oh, but it's funny, but that's so funny. And I'm going, but you don't understand, like people aren't going to know what's real from what's not real. And we have to draw that line soon or we're doomed. I mean, the world is already pretty wackadoo, but for lack of a better word, wackadoo.
2: No, that's it.
1: Very accurate.
0: That's it. I mean, it's a goofy way of putting it. Wackadoo. It's wackadoo. So yeah, I think even if it's a small thing, I get it. I get it. If their rules are zero AI, then it has to be zero AI.
1: Yeah. Well, one thing to bring us back up to lighten up our podcast a bit here is your TikTok, Gwen, as we follow that. And we were looking at it. So I showed it to Sam, by the way, and he said, this is a quote, wow, that exudes millennial energy. And I'm just curious.
2: That was a positive. That was a positive.
1: He didn't say it with quite such a neutral tone, but he was very happy about it. What do you think about that?
0: I 100% agree, and I am also happy about that. I think that was like, I mean, I am a millennial, an elder millennial. I think I wrote elder millennial dance team on my profile. I made videos based on content that I know and have seen and have watched and was part of my life at different various points, 80s stuff, 90s stuff, Y2K stuff. And so, yeah, that's a compliment. That's a huge compliment.
1: Well, we realized after we had said all this and we were talking just a little bit before we jumped on the podcast with you, me and Kyle are the only millennials in the office, I believe.
0: Oh.
2: And Mo.
1: Sorry. Yeah. Mo. So there's two of us in the room is what I meant. But he's not podcasting with us at the moment. But yes,
0: sure, yeah.
1: Three of us in the company. And I'm just like, wow, that's pretty crazy to think about.
0: Are there any Gen Zers or is millennial?
2: Lots of Gen Zers.
1: The rest are Gen Z.
0: Mm-hmm. There are lots of Gen Zers.
3: I'm the cusp. I'm 1998.
0: Oh, nice. I have a cousin who's on the cusp as well. She's a baby millennial and an old lady Gen Z.
1: I love Gen Z.
0: I'm a big fan. I like to think I know a lot about Gen Z energy, but then I become a cringe millennial. And that's how it should be. I don't think it needs to be any different. We don't need to be trying to keep up. I think we've got to be ourselves because Gen Z will be cringe soon enough. And that's just the way the world works.
2: Yeah, exactly.
0: It's a circle of life.
1: Yeah.
0: But, you know, I think what I loved about making the content that I made, and I wish I had more time to make more, and I still will at some point, but I learned to embrace the cringe. And I think that gave me a lot of confidence in my acting career going forward. It really helped me sort of realize that, like, oh, people think a validation is a bad thing sometimes. It's like, oh, you're seeking validation. We all want to be validated and loved and seen and heard, right? So I think part of me making content, what started making stuff for me because I wanted to make it, became a lot of people going, I love this. You're so fun. I want to be your friend. And this is so relatable. And that feels so good. And that really helped me gain the confidence you need so much. you need confidence in spades to be able to be in the entertainment industry. You have to be able to validate yourself and be cool with who you are and what you're doing.
2: Yeah, I think, like, isn't the biggest thing as an actress is really putting yourself out.

0: there as hard as you can, you know?
1: And the key word is yourself and not somebody mm-hmm. else. I think it's so hard. A lot of people go, I need to be this way. I need to be doing things this way. I need to be like this actor. And it's like, the best thing you can do, and one of my best friends, Brian North, he's my acting coach and friend and an incredible actor. He's like, he always says, who does the role become because you are playing it versus somebody else? He's like, how are we bringing who we are innately to this role that makes it unique and it makes it your role rather than what are they looking for? What do they want? What do they want to hear? What do they want to see? Mm-hmm. That's huge. And that's a game changer for a lot of actors that I know. The Norris Studio, everyone in Los Angeles who wants to be an actor. just going to plug him because absolutely. He's the best.
2: Gwen, it has been absolutely wonderful to share this podcast with you. I was just curious before we go, if you could just name your three video game pillars. I'm just trying to think of these quintessential things that, because I think we all have that, right? Okay. And it could be more than three,
1: do.
2: It could be less, but just these like, wow, I just always go back to, I always think about these games. They're kind of the foundation for, you know, why I'm into video games.
1: I think Ocarina of Time was a really important game for me early on. That was something I played with my brother, and I have really fond memories of that game. Oh, no. I hate making lists because I overthink or I forget something. And later
2: it's a work in progress list, so we can add to it later on. So
1: yeah, I'm going to give The Last of Us 2 some credit because that was one of the first like PlayStation games that I actually played. I was always doing sort of Nintendo stuff and PC and smaller stuff before that. That opened up a whole new world of gaming for me. So I will say that. And then, I mean, Mario 64.
0: Yeah.
1: Mario 64. Well, that was a game changer for a lot of us that were gaming then. Mm-hmm. That was a big deal. You know, Mario is... We have to give Mario some attention here on this list. Two
0: sure.
1: nostalgic ones and a more recent. I'll start with that. I'm going to think of more later and be like, I should have said.
2: that's
1: I'll
2: right.
1: email you a top 10 list.
0: There we go.
2: Please do.
1: This is a blast.
2: Gwen, thank you so much. Really appreciate it.
1: Thank you.
2: For Cybercrime Radio, I'm Paul John Spaulding. 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
4: Heidi Diamond is a New York resident who lost over $200,000 to a SIM swap scam. In an effort to share her story so that others won't meet the same fate, she sat down with us for an interview. So, what happened?
5: It was a beautiful Friday afternoon, May 13th. I should have taken that as an omen, Friday the 13th. I had received a deposit in my checking account. I was expecting a lump sum. And that morning, I just made an online transfer to a specific savings account that I had designated for some future purchases. And I started to scroll through my emails. And sure enough, the first email I came upon was from Citibank that indicated a $75,000 transfer had occurred to a entity called Timeless Apparel. And I went, what? And I panicked, as you can imagine.
4: Diamond's first move was to call Citibank, but she couldn't get in touch with anyone over the phone. So she took matters into her own hands and went to speak with a teller in person.
5: I come upon this young banker that was there, and I start telling my story. And as I'm telling my story, and she's got all of my accounts up on her screen, another $50,000 wire transfer occurs to a recipient, a different recipient. And I'm panicking. And I said, just freeze all my accounts.
4: At first, Diamond didn't know what was happening. But it wasn't long before she figured it out.
5: My texts were coming through. My emails were coming through. But I can't use my phone. And I get a text that there might have been suspicious activity. Could I please get in touch? So I phone AT&T. And they proceed to tell me that somebody walked into a TD Bank, indicated that their phone had been stolen. Why they didn't have to produce identification, I have no idea. Sure enough, they had gotten a new SIM card. I was a victim of SIM card swap.
4: Immediately, Diamond started trying to get her money back, but it wasn't easy.
5: I started the arduous process of trying to get any attention from Citibank. And furthermore, any attention from the police. Inside Edition, they came out and filmed me. The emphasis at that time was really on my story. Citibank was doing nothing and would not be in touch. And it was mind-boggling how frustrating it was.
4: Diamond's luck eventually turned around, but she doesn't believe it was her actions alone that led to the return of her money.
5: Out of the blue, all of a sudden, mysteriously, my money gets back into an account. Inside Edition was starting to do some fact-checking because they were going to finally edit and post the piece on their show. I believe it's because of that. And the piece aired a couple of weeks ago. Subsequently, the New York Times has written about this scam, this SIM card scam. And then you all were good enough to reach out as well.
4: However, despite being reimbursed, Diamond has yet to find closure.
5: Yeah, and I hope my story can help other people. I do not know what branch of T-Mobile had given a new SIM card to whoever the perpetrator was. I do not understand how they were able to hack into my accounts. My passwords are complicated. I don't understand how they were able to go into a mobile phone store and not show identification. All of my IDs, all of my credit cards are all on my person. I did not lose anything. Maybe you all have the solution to the mystery on how these hackers are able to infiltrate everyday people's lives in this way. So it's been a nightmare. Fortunately for me, my monies were restored. But I want justice. I want these people held accountable. I want my day in court.
4: To hear more from Heidi Diamond, listen to her full interview at cybercrime.radio.
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8: You know, senior citizens that, you know, thought of the same thing. I wasn't alone. I'd actually have to run out and beat them to the cart. So I was about 10 years old, and my mom worked two jobs, and she was a single mother raising me. So during the summer, Kevin had to find something to do to occupy his time. And so what I used to do was try to figure out how I could, you know, earn some money or do something. At 10 years old, you're not allowed to work in California. I don't know about any other parts of the USA at the time. At Hughes Market, they had a thing that if you returned a shopping cart, your reward was a single blue chip stamp. So what I used to do all day was be like an employee of Hughes Market, go return the carts into this machine and collect these blue chip stamps. And after a full day's worth of work, I mean, full, like 9 hours, I'd have a whole book of blue chip stamps. And with those books of blue chip stamps, you could buy things. You could redeem them. You know, senior citizens that, you know, thought of the same thing. I wasn't alone. I'd actually have to run out and beat them to the cart, you know, because when someone unloads their groceries, I'd, you know, they're like 60 years old. I'd the kid, I could run faster. So I'd be competing with these guys. And, you know, at the end of the day, it became where I'd follow a customer out from the Hughes, 10 years old, and I'd help them with the groceries from the cart into the car. Then I'd get the card as the reward. Then I'd go get the blue chip stamp.
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9: 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U.S. service members in the Middle East have received threatening WhatsApp messages from a group identifying itself as Handala Hack, warning that they're under surveillance and could be targeted by drones and missiles. Stars and Stripes reports that the messages, which were sent from a Bahraini-linked number, also claimed the group had published personal data of over 2,300 U.S. Marines stationed in the Persian Gulf. Officials have not confirmed the extent of any data breach, but the incident highlights escalating cyber-enabled psychological operations targeting military personnel. Maximilien de Hoop-Cartier, a descendant of the Cartier family, was sentenced to 8 years in prison for operating an unlicensed cryptocurrency exchange that laundered over $470 million in drug proceeds. The New York Post reports that prosecutors said he used a network of fake tech companies to move funds through the U.S. and funnel them to Colombia. Cartier pleaded guilty in 2025 to financial crimes, including conspiracy to commit bank fraud. Meanwhile, the Asian Football Confederation has reportedly suffered a major data breach, with over 150,000 members' sensitive information leaked on a cybercrime forum. TechRadar Pro reports that the stolen data allegedly includes passport scans, contracts, and registration records involving players and staff from major clubs. The breach, if verified, could have serious privacy and security implications for athletes and officials across Asia. To Mississippi now, where Adams County has been offline for over a week following a ransomware attack that crippled government systems and halted public services. The Natchez Democrat reports that while no ransom note was received, officials confirmed the attack had locked access to critical records and payment systems, prompting a $250,000 system overhaul. The FBI is investigating as the county works to restore operations for its 29,500 residents. Authorities in Austria and Albania, supported by Europol and Eurojust, dismantled a major online fraud network operating call centers that defrauded victims of at least 50 million euros, equal to 59 million US dollars. Europol reports that 10 suspects were arrested and nearly 900,000 euros, or 1.06 million US dollars in cash, was seized following a two-year investigation. The group used fake investment platforms and impersonated advisors to lure victims into fraudulent schemes. And finally, Swiss and German authorities arrested 10 suspected members of the Black Axe criminal network, a Nigeria-linked group involved in romance scams and money laundering. According to the record, the operation targeted individuals believed to be part of a structured international organization responsible for millions in financial losses. Investigators say Black Axe operates globally through a network of regional zones coordinating illicit activities. Reporting for Cybercrime Radio, I'm David Browey. For more information on the latest news in cybercrime and cybersecurity, visit cybercrimewire.com. 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
4: Andre Shumako is known across cyberspace as Apple's double agent. So, exactly how did he earn such a title? Shumako spent years trading secrets in the iPhone leaks and jailbreak community, while also acting as an informant for the trillion-dollar company. His experience later became the subject of an article in Vice, but Shumako told us there's more to the story.
10: It's a little more complicated than the article says. It all started out as a hobby of sorts. I noticed people who were interested in Apple's internals and not necessarily leaks of information regarding any upcoming devices, but anything Apple Corporate in general. And I kind of took interest in that. It seemed really exciting and really fun. So a couple of years into this, I've started gathering more and more information, more documents, more apps, more information on Apple's employees. And people started offering really innovative paychecks for that kind of information. That seemed like a really nice and, I would say, enriching opportunity for me. And I jumped right in.
4: Shoemaker worked with everyone from leakers to Apple employees.
10: Over the course of those years, my network of contacts grew. So I interacted with leakers. I interacted with employees behind certain leaks or employees in general. I've talked to the people in China who specialize in smuggling out stolen confidential hardware so that I can prototype cables, any specific diagnostic hardware, and also diagnostic cables that they would then later on use. So you can kind of divide this crowd into two very distinct parts. First, there are people who do security research, so they want prototypes because prototypes can offer less security than a production phone. So then they would go in, they would poke at it, they would do whatever they have to do, and they would let that would help them to find actual vulnerabilities that you can then use to jailbreak an iPhone, an actual production iPhone. And there are those who do all the leaks, all the media stuff, all the articles.
4: Meanwhile, all the information Shoemaker gathered was going straight to Apple.
10: I was sharing with them details on employees involved in leaks, employees in China and third parties helping facilitate the leaks and more specifically all the smuggling on the hardware. Also employees using their positions for their own advantage. I reported a few bugs, but these bugs were very, very much specific to Apple's corporate systems. I hope that in this way I will be able to brush off all my leaks and that they would be able to help me financially and they would be able to brush it off as if I was doing something for their bug bounties program.
4: At first, Shoemaker's plan worked exactly as he had hoped. But unfortunately, his relationship with Apple eventually turned sour.
10: We had a decent working relationship for quite a while. So they would say things like, okay, this sounds important and this sounds important to you, so we understand and we'll do it for you. But in order for us to do it for you, we would need to get shareholders in a meeting to advise us on this whole case. And they were using this kind of as leverage. So like there is this presumed meeting that was going to happen and they would say things like, oh, but there's COVID. But well, we didn't manage to get them to schedule an appointment.
4: Naturally, Shoemaker became frustrated with Apple and took matters into his own hands.
10: At times, I would leak some details that I obtained during my investigations. I basically used the details that I had to stir things a bit, if that makes sense. Once I started tweeting publicly, once I started sharing my experiences, they've used the fact that there were also some confidential Apple materials posted on my Twitter. And they basically sent out a few claims for my account and I was banned from the Twitter. That's how I knew that I would need a better platform to tell my story.
4: To hear more from Andrzej Shoemaker, listen to our full interview with him at cybercrime.radio.
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6: This is today's Cybercrime Wire, brought to you by Cybercrime Magazine. From A Touch of New Jersey, I'm Scott Schober, author of Hacked Again. Fox News reports that a newly surfaced data set, including more than 2.1 million unique accounts linked to Amtrak, appeared April 17th on Have I Been Pwned? A widely used site that tracks and verifies data breaches, suggesting customer information may now be circulating online. The information includes email addresses, names, physical addresses, and customer support records. Separate reports suggest the total number of records could be significantly higher, with some estimates reaching up to 9.4 million. The company has not confirmed the full scope, but the situation is already drawing attention from security researchers. The hacking group Shiny Hunters claim responsibility for the Amtrak breach. With 21,000 route miles in 46 U.S. states, the District of Columbia, and three Canadian provinces, Amtrak operates more than 300 trains each day at speeds up to 150 miles per hour to more than 500 destinations. Reporting for Cybercrime Radio, I'm Scott Schober, author of Hacked Again. 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
9: In today's digital world, cybercrime is a growing and at this point inescapable threat. Hackers are becoming more sophisticated and dangerous by the minute, jeopardizing individuals and businesses alike. By 2031, a business will fall victim to a ransomware attack every 2 seconds. According to Cybersecurity Ventures, this is a substantial increase from every 11 seconds in 2021. And contrary to popular belief, this cyber pandemic isn't confined to the actions of cybercriminals alone. Cybercrime Magazine's documentary, Hackerpocalypse: The Human Risk, shines a light on the human element, highlighting the many reasons it's crucial to empower employees from the front desk to the C-suite to recognize cyber threats. Sponsors for this production include KeepNet, which ensures continuous protection for all sizes of businesses against human-targeted threats, OutThink, a revolutionary human risk management platform, and Partexa, a B2B SaaS cybersecurity platform that leverages artificial intelligence to identify, evaluate, predict, and resolve cyber issues for employees. To learn more, watch Hackerpocalypse: The Human Risk in full on the Cybercrime Magazine YouTube channel.
12: The first notable ransomware incident was caused by the AIDS Trojan in 1989. Malicious floppy disks containing the Trojan were handed out to roughly 20,000 attendees of the World Health Organization's AIDS conference by the father of ransomware, Joseph Popp. Victims were told to send $189 to PC Cyborg Corporation at a P.O. box in Panama. Although, as it was simple malware, to learn more about the past, present, and future of cybercrime, visit cybersecurityalmanac.com. From cyberspace, I'm Trish Fish.
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13: For Cybercrime Radio, I'm Heather Engel. Joining me today is Karim Alvirek, founder of OPAC Global. In 2017, he threatened to delete 319 million iCloud accounts if Apple didn't pay a ransom, and in 2019, pled guilty to blackmailing Apple. The incident was later deemed to be part of a publicity stunt to promote a tool that was being developed. This will be the first time Karim is publicly discussing his side of the story, and he has since gone on to work in cybersecurity. Karim, welcome to the podcast. We're excited to have you.
14: Hello, thank you very much.
13: So I'd like to start by asking you to tell us about your background.
14: Ethnically, I'm Turkish. I grew up in London. I have autism. I spent my younger years locked in my room just on my computer every day. And as time went on, I started joining different communities online, groups, meeting new people, and started working in security. I had a lot of online ventures at a younger age. I developed a lot of skill sets, met a lot of people. And in 2018, I got into a very bad situation, which is what this podcast is about. And I will be sharing more details regarding that.
15: Okay, so that's a great segue. I'd like to ask you about the incident I mentioned in the opener with your threatening to delete 319 million iCloud accounts. Can you give us the background on that story and tell us a little bit about how you got to that point?
14: Well, I spent a lot of years online at a younger age, making money through different means, through marketing, online services, software. And it was at a time where I started meeting a lot more creative people, which a lot of these people were involved in the illegal side of things online. And at that time, these weren't seen so serious. And I was, as I said, I have autism, so I struggled to understand, especially without the guidance, understand the stuff I was getting myself into. But I enjoyed it and it felt very creative to me and it felt more fun to explore. And I started watching people do very extreme things in terms of even teenagers taking down large corporation servers, such as Sony, Microsoft. All of this was, you know, entertaining for me at the time and for a lot of people as well. So I started digging deeper around 2016, 2017. And that's when the whole mess started, where it started growing.
15: How did you get to the point where you were able to make that threat to Apple?
14: In short context, I was involved in cyber criminality. I was interested in making money. I liked money a lot, especially at a younger age. And I've been living on my own since I was, I think, 15. So I had to find means and ways to generate funds at a younger age. And I started networking with people that were merchanting, selling data, user data. And it was very easy to do. There was a lot of money involved. And these data sets were used for generally frauds or scams, online scams that people would perform. And the data that would be sold on to these people would be stolen from databases of companies and then broken down, manipulated specifically towards the customer's request. So if there was a customer that wanted data for, I don't want to mention any names of websites or corporations or businesses, but they would specifically ask for data of specific websites, and then that data would be broken down and then sold to them to use for different kinds of means and ideas they had or things they wanted to perform.
15: So in 2017, when you blackmailed Apple, you actually sent proof to them and to some investigative news organizations of 50 iCloud accounts that you could access. You also posted a YouTube video showcasing this. How did you get access to those locked accounts or those iCloud accounts?
14: There was breach data from different databases. They weren't directly from Apple. However, they were Apple data. It was Apple data. And there was multiple different data sets that were combined together. For example, Apple.com, AppleID.com, iCloud.com. Even subdomains would be filtered down and then taken out of other data sets. And then you'd be left with hundreds of millions of data from these filtered sets. And after the filtering was done, there was even further filtering that was performed, which were, for example, back in the day, say someone was forced to change a password, they would put like exclamation marks at the end of their password, or one or two or three, or they'll capitalize the first letter of their passwords. We would rescan and rerun the entire set to get more validity from the data sets. And by a few years, there was a very large data set, and I fought to create a system, and it ended up very badly for me.
15: So what you were doing then is you were taking passwords from previously disclosed data breaches. And essentially this worked because the users had had their passwords disclosed, but they hadn't changed them. They were already out there from other breaches.
14: Yes, but that doesn't change the fact that it was active, validated Apple data, logins, credentials, passwords.
15: So what happened next when you sent that message out to Apple and to the news media? What was the next thing that happened?
14: There was no actual attempt. There was no real intent to blackmail Apple or to contact Apple to seek funds. That was just a part of the marketing that the press required us to show a contact request or communication with Apple for the data that we were trying to process into an online service, which I will explain later on. And I just thought it would be a great idea, and it sounded great. It wasn't at that time, for example, there was a lot of attention around ransomware, blackmailing data, hackers being arrested and all of this. And it just sounded like the perfect idea to combine together to create a very good online service and market it. And it seemed like the perfect opportunity to market it. And the idea did get very big in terms of the marketing side, but the whole thing just got carried away and it got out of our control and didn't end up the way we wanted it to. And yeah, that's pretty much it.
15: Can you tell us about the tool that you had created that this was part of the marketing campaign for?
14: Users would be able to search email addresses, names, or strings, hashes, passwords, and then find data of the specific person. And at that time, as I said, I wasn't aware of the damage that I could be causing or that I did cause. There are similar services now. For example, Have I Been Pwned? However, they don't directly expose the passwords or the private information. They just help people find their leaked data to secure their accounts and improve their security.
15: So 16 days after the initial demands that were sent to Apple, you were identified as the person behind this and you were arrested.
14: Well, before anything, as I mentioned, there was no actual attempted communication with Apple with some kind of intention to blackmail or to be malicious. It was simply because I don't want to really give names, but there was a journalist that said he would report on the situation to start up the idea to market the tool, but he wanted proof of communication. And for that, we kind of discussed what we could provide them to report on it. And we just followed through with that. And it was very clearly obvious that there was no real malicious intent with the email that was sent to them. And even the court, the judge ruled, I believe, in the same manner I'm explaining it to you now. Everybody understood that it wasn't malicious, but it was a form of... It's complicated because technically an email was sent. However, there was no real intention.
15: As you said, you never directly contacted Apple. It was through a journalist that was helping to promote this product and report on this.
14: Yes.
15: And so once you were arrested for this, what was going through your mind?
14: You see, when you're younger, you don't really care about some things that you would at a later age. So it was all fun for me and my friends and, you know, seeing the news and everything. But it kind of started getting very annoying after I saw that they had taken a picture of me leaving court, which was like the line for me to understand that what happened wasn't okay. And I wasn't happy with the situation at all.
15: In 2019, so a couple of years later, you were served a suspended jail sentence. You mentioned that the judge was somewhat sympathetic. You had to do 300 hours of unpaid work. What type of work did you have to do as part of your sentence?
14: Well, I don't think it was a sympathy of the judge. I think it was just the judge understanding the whole situation because he spent so much time with me in the courtroom. We've had so many hearings. And he understood what actually happened rather than what the NCA was trying to push, which, of course, the NCA is doing their job. I understand the whole it was a big investigation. Tim Cook sent an email to the FBI. FBI contacts NCA. NCA starts an investigation with NCCU leading to my arrest. So they obviously spent a lot of time and money and effort as well. So they definitely want to get the most of the situation. They don't want to take someone to court and have them left with a suspended sentence, especially if it's a serious situation. But as time went on, I think everybody started realizing that my intentions weren't malicious. I was simply just probably autistic and didn't know what I was doing at that time. And, you know, they understood that I'm not actually the person to be doing this kind of stuff. It's not something that was pushing me or driving me. It was simply me trying to make money and having no guidance and meeting the wrong people and being around the wrong people. In terms of the community work, I was served community service and probation, and I was on an electronic curfew for 6 months.
15: And just for our listeners, electronic curfew means no internet, no phones, no computers, right?
14: Pretty much.
15: If you had to go back and give your younger self some advice, what would it be?
14: Well, it's difficult because if I had the guidance around me at that time, I probably wouldn't have done what I did. And it was around the time where the bad side of the internet was still very disconnected from reality. People were doing all sorts of stuff and nobody ever heard of punishment or someone getting arrested for online criminal activity. Nobody had any idea of how bad it could be. And reason being is at that time, nobody was getting arrested and people that were online, it was like online was completely disconnected from real life, and everybody that was doing things online had no idea. Even to this day, I still think everybody that was involved at that time with all the different things that were going on, they simply weren't even aware of what they were doing. And I think it's just because it's so unfiltered and unmonitored, and the freedom people have, especially younger people, curious people, can end up in a lot of trouble. And curiosity is something that dragged me into all of this. You see something, you want to learn more, and you want to learn more, and you want to learn more. And when it's all online, you don't have anything stopping you. You just want to keep digging and keep digging and keep digging. So it's so much more easier to gain access to information and things, especially being able to make money online and build strong networks around very smart individuals. There is no limit. Even a basic interaction in real life is so much more technical. Online, you can just become friends with someone within seconds, and you don't need to do any kind of filtering towards that person in terms of, can this person cause any harm or anything? And it seems completely fine, but it's not. And at that time, as I said, I was simply just trying to discover myself, have fun online on my computer, and there was no actual other intention. But with time, you end up making mistakes without realizing, and this was one of those situations. So if there was something that I'd tell my younger self, I don't know what it would be other than I totally own up to the mistake I made. I'm apologetic as well, especially towards the FBI, the NCA, Tim Cook, everybody that was involved. And the FBI went to a lot of the individuals that had their data breached, and they took statements from them. So there was actual a lot of stress caused in real life for them as well. There was a lot of people that were affected by this, and I apologize to them as well. But as I said, I wasn't aware of what I was doing. They were just trying to figure things out and build something, and it took a bad turn.
15: And it's been nearly 10 years since this incident. What have you been doing in the meantime?
14: At a software company, right now I'm looking into compliance. AI is very stressful for me right now. I've spent a few years trying to build a few different tools, and it wasn't very successful, but I've learned a lot, and I'm going to use it for my next ventures that I create. However, apart from that, it has been almost 10 years, and I haven't been involved in any kind of crime, cyber crime or anything similar.
15: Well, Karim, thank you for coming on the podcast to talk to us about this. Give us the background.
14: You're welcome.
15: For Cybercrime Radio, I'm Heather Engel. Joining me today was Karim Albayrak, discussing a 2017 incident involving Apple and user-compromised passwords. 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
18: From Feature Story News in Washington, I'm Kate Fisher. Oil prices are now at their highest level in 4 years, with U.S. President Donald Trump warning that a blockade of Iranian ports could last for months. On Thursday, Brent crude briefly topped $126 a barrel as stalled U.S.-Iran talks raised doubts over the reopening of the Strait of Hormuz and a permanent end to the war. Meanwhile, there are reports that military officials will brief the president on potential new strategies, including short and powerful strikes on key infrastructure. It comes as Iran's president says the U.S. blockade of his country's ports and ships is doomed to fail, while Mr. Trump has said the maneuver will eventually force the regime to accept his terms for a peace deal. The man accused of trying to assassinate U.S. President Trump at the White House correspondents' dinner will remain in custody. Cole Allen waived his right to challenge his detention before his trial. The 31-year-old tutor from California was allegedly armed with a shotgun, pistol and knives when he raced towards the Hilton Ballroom where Mr. Trump was seated on Saturday night. An agent was shot in his bulletproof vest and returned fire, but it's not yet known if Allen actually shot the agent. He's been charged with two felonies, including an attempt to assassinate the President of the United States, And the Justice Department says more charges are likely to be filed as the investigation continues. U.S. Attorney Jeanine Pirro described the suspect, Cole Allen, as a dangerous man.
19: This defendant was calculated. He was premeditated. He had every intention of killing the president. The complaint that's been filed is just a holding charge. There will be a lot of testimony. There will be many more charges.
18: The British King and Queen are set to end their U.S. state visit with a final stop in Virginia on Thursday. King Charles and Queen Camilla's trip aimed to boost UK-US relations amid wider tensions between the allies. Lila Tavola has more.
20: The royal couple will take part in events marking 250 years of American independence, bringing to a close the King's first US visit since becoming monarch. The trip has aimed at strengthening ties with President Donald Trump's administration, with UK-US relations strained by the Iran war. The King addressed Congress on Tuesday, praising America's founders, touching on global challenges and the importance of checks and balances. The royals also attended a New York charity gala for the King's Trust and a tribute at the September 11 attacks memorial. The final day is set to see the King focusing on environmental work and a national park before heading to Bermuda on his first royal visit to a British overseas territory as King. Lila Tavola, London.
18: From bureaus worldwide, this is FSN.
21: With FSN Spotlight, I'm Simon Marks, looking today at demand destruction, the inevitable consequence now that the last remaining oil to have transited the Strait of Hormuz before the US and Israeli war on Iran got underway at the end of February has now entered the customer market. With no more oil transiting the strait for the foreseeable future, the oil industry and its customers are adjusting to new realities. Andy Brown is former upstream director for exploration, oil and gas production at Shell in the Middle East.
22: There will be some, has to be some demand destruction. Lufthansa cancelled 20,000 flights. So you will have to do less flying, share, carpooling more. You basically got roughly 10% can't get out now of oil. So you've still got 90% of the oil. So there will be a constraint, but the world isn't very good at pulling back oil demand. So the price is very high and could go a lot higher as people start competing over the cargoes they need to keep their airports running and all sorts of other things. It's going to take a long time to unwind the impact of the war.
21: And if the Strait of Hormuz eventually reopens, the adjustment back to the pre-war ability of oil majors to move their product will also have to adjust to the new reality of the United Arab Emirates pulling out of the OPEC cartel. That's another big development this week that will further reshape the market. With FSN Spotlight, I'm Simon Marks.
18: Our main news again. Oil prices are now at their highest level in 4 years, with President Donald Trump warning that a US blockade of Iranian ports could last for months. The man accused of trying to assassinate President Trump at the White House correspondents' dinner will remain in custody. Cole Allen waived his right to challenge his detention before his trial. And the British King and Queen are set to end their US state visit with a final stop in Virginia. That's the latest feature story news. Kate Fisher reporting.
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24: The Internal Revenue Service, otherwise known as the IRS, has been investigating financial crimes for over a century. WCYB Digital Radio spoke to their director of cybercrime, Jared Koopman, about how he and his team are tackling the latest tool criminals are using to skirt taxation, money laundering, and other laws, cryptocurrency.
25: Our team, we always tout as the finest financial investigators in the world. Going back 100 years in our agency has really been pivotal on being the best investigators when it comes to any type of finance, and that includes cryptocurrency. We've been active in this space since really about 2014, both from an investigation and from a crypto seizure component. And really, since that time, we've seen an exponential growth in not only in the investigations, the complexity, but then also associated seizures related to that illicit proceed.
24: So, exactly how much has the IRS seized in cryptocurrency?
25: Around 2016 and 17 timeframe, we really started to see a heavy increase, especially with the increasing Bitcoin and other cryptos really increasing in value. Probably the last 3 or 4 years, our seizure dollar figures have increased from roughly 700,000 in 2019 to roughly around 137 million in 2020, and then over 1.2 billion this year in stated value, which, like I said, is likely much higher. If anything, it's understated because of the value of cryptocurrency and the inflation of that over the last, you know, 5-6 months. I would put that somewhere around, you know, 2 to 3 billion at this point.
4: Seizing crypto isn't simple, and it's definitely not a one-man job. Koopman and his team were specially trained to peel back the many protections that have been designed into cryptocurrencies.
25: It takes a large effort and a big team to work some of these cases that are very complex. And that's where, you know, we come in to really specialize in that crypto tracing and attribution aspect. We have some self-taught agents that are just have the enthusiasm and drive to, you know, excel at their job. So they do everything possible to learn the area, become involved in cases, work alongside the computer specialists and scientists to do that type of work. And then we have others that we've brought in from the outside, whether it's contractors or whether it's other analysts, or most recently, you know, bringing on specialized positions that really have a background or a focus in this area. And then they learn from each other.
4: As both cybercrime fighters and cybersecurity experts, Koopman's team is uniquely different from others in the industry.
25: We are criminal investigators. We get a lot of relation because we are part of IRS, IRS criminal side. They tend to think of IRS as just solely the tax component, tax agency, with revenue agents and revenue officers doing that similar and very important work. However, our criminal side are our federal agents, special agents that, you know, are working those criminal cases associated with not only tax, but money laundering and financial fraud. And that's where our hook comes in from the investigative side. In cryptocurrency specifically, again, going back to 2014 and really having folks that were involved from that onset, we have some outstanding agents that have developed the skill sets to trace, make attribution, and really dive into these cases with extreme success.
4: Success is an understatement. In 2021, the IRS seized $1.2 billion worth of cryptocurrency, but that's only the tip of the iceberg. And as cybercriminals continue to grow and evolve, so will Koopman and his team as leaders in the war against cybercrime.
25: We're expanding in personnel, we're expanding in our footprint both internationally and locally in the U.S., and then also trying to build up capabilities, whether that's tools and resources or physical manpower, because we don't see this going away. It's definitely become baked into our normal investigative components as well as our normal financial system. So that's the area that we need to really get a handle on.
4: To learn more about Jared Koopman and the IRS, listen to our full interview with him at cybercrime.radio.
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2: For Cybercrime Radio, I'm Amanda Glasner, Deputy Editor at Cybercrime Magazine. Joining me today is Heather Engel, Managing Partner at Strategic Cyber Partners. Welcome back, Heather.
5: Thanks for having me, Amanda.
2: The National Mortgage News reported that Union Home Mortgage, a non-bank lender, admitted to paying a ransom in a data breach that occurred last year. Heather, can you walk us through this story?
5: Sure. So Union Home Mortgage is what we call a major non-bank lender. And they suffered a data breach in late 2023, early 2024 that resulted in unauthorized access to their systems. It involved sensitive personal information of approximately 330,000 people. And this included names, socials, financial account information, which really is the holy trinity for identity thieves, right? That's everything that they would need. The thing that makes this story newsworthy for us to talk about is that in a rare move, they admitted, United Home Mortgage admitted, that they paid a ransom to the cyber criminals. And they did this in exchange for a promise that the stolen data would be deleted and not distributed further.
2: Right. Now, it's not every day that we hear about companies actually paying a ransom. So what's your take on this, and why might a company decide to pay instead of refusing?
5: Yeah, there's a lot of reasons, right? The most common reason that a company would pay the ransom is because they can't recover their data.
15: But we are increasingly seeing, and I've personally been involved in cases where paying the ransom was a pretty significant dilemma for a company. While the FBI and security experts will generally advise against paying it for a couple of reasons. One, it fuels the business model of cybercrime. Two, you have no guarantee that your information is going to be deleted or whatever you've negotiated in exchange for that payment. But a company like UHM may have felt that they didn't have any choice because if the stolen data is extremely sensitive, it might be an attempt to prevent that data from being leaked on the dark web. Whether that helps your reputation or hurts it is a little bit hard to say. But again, typically we see companies pay the ransom because it's the fastest way to get the decryption key. Sometimes paying the ransom is cheaper than potential class action lawsuits and regulatory fines. So that could be another reason that they chose to do this. Again, we always caution about paying a ransom. There are no guarantees. You have to make sure that you're not violating any kind of OFAC regulations and negotiating with what's considered a terrorist group. There's a lot to consider if you're in this situation. So that's something that we really want our listeners to take away.
6: Right. So even in this case, I was going to ask, is there a guarantee that just because Union Home Mortgage paid, will the information of affected people be still at risk? Or is there any way to make sure that, you know, we're paying you, you're upholding your end of the deal, but I don't even know if cyber criminals have the capacity to have that communication, or if there is ever a point at which enough time has passed after the company pays, and then you can say, okay, well, I guess they're not going to leak the information.
15: Yeah, there's really no guarantee there. And, you know, you never know what is happening behind the scenes, especially when you're negotiating with cyber criminals. So it does behoove them maybe to not leak the information if that's what they've been paid to do. But in the case of espionage, for example, if you're looking at a threat actor group who may be dually funded or they're state sponsored, they may not leak the information, but that doesn't mean that it's not going back to the government who's sponsoring them in the first place, right? So it might not be leaked further and be attributed back to the company that had the breach, but there's every possibility, I would say it's highly likely in most situations, that the information has gone somewhere else.
6: I totally agree. I find it hard to believe that the information gets truly deleted.
15: Right.
6: Now, across industries, I think it's safe to say that transparency when it comes to ransomware incidents in general is pretty rare. So for a case like this one, how do you think the decision to pay and the decision to share it publicly with the world has an impact on public perception?
15: Well, if you think back to the last notice of a data breach in which your information was compromised, and you look at it and you say, okay, what is this really telling me? It typically has pretty vague language like a security incident or unauthorized access. It obscures or doesn't mention the fact that money might have changed hands. I think in this case, UHM may actually fare better with public perception. It shows they are not hiding the severity of the situation and that they took an expensive, if maybe controversial, step to try to protect their customer data. Again, you know, admitting to a payment can signal to other hackers that the company is a payer, which might make them a target for future attacks, but it highlights the company's initial failure to secure the data. But again, they may be able to get some reputation management out of doing this.
6: I completely agree, especially given that we talked about Verizon a couple episodes back. I think a little public disclosure could have helped them in that situation.
15: Yeah.
6: Now, if you could give one takeaway for companies from this story, what would it be?
15: Well, I think the biggest thing is that just because you've made a payment, it doesn't give you any guarantees, particularly because in this case, you are paying for them to not do something. You're not paying for a product like a decryption key. Again, the takeaway here is we want to shift to prevention where we're moving away from incident response. We've talked about this so many times on this show. Looking at the data that you have available online, what can you take offline? Even if you need to retain it for something, can you move it out of an active environment where there's less to be had if you do have a data breach? And then I think the reality check here is that it's no longer a question of if, but when. And again, we've been saying things like that for years. But the companies that survive their data breach when they have it are the ones that have a transparent communication plan, a technical infrastructure that makes paying the ransom unnecessary, a solid backup strategy. We call it the 3-2-1 backup strategy. So taking those steps before you have the breach is really what is going to help you ensure longevity and resilience when you have your data breach, because you will.
6: Thank you, Heather. I'm looking forward to catching up again soon.
15: Thanks, Amanda.
6: For Cybercrime Radio, I'm Amanda Glasner, deputy editor at Cybercrime Magazine. 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
1: For every citizen and business in the United States, cybercrime is a growing and perhaps inescapable threat. So what do you do if you or someone you know falls victim to a cyber attack, data breach, or hack? The researchers at Cybercrime Magazine encourage you to file a complaint with the FBI's Internet Crime Complaint Center and the appropriate local authorities in your state. Today's spotlight is on Michigan. The Michigan Cyber Command Center in the Michigan State Police Department investigates the criminal aspect of network intrusions for cyber incidents, including events related to ransomware, phishing, business email compromise, and malicious insiders. In the Southfield Police Department, the Internet and Computer Crime Unit investigates crimes involving the use of computers, hacking, and website defacement. Across the state, the Eaton County Police Department, the Kalamazoo County Sheriff's Office, and the Van Buren County Sheriff's Office are equipped to handle cybercrimes as well. 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
3: For WCYB Digital Radio, this is today's cybercrime news. Texas man Robert Dunlap has been sentenced to 23 years in prison after defrauding nearly 1,000 investors through a fake cryptocurrency scheme. According to the Art newspaper, Dunlap falsely claimed his Meta One coin was backed by billions in gold and blue-chip art, including works by Pablo Picasso, Salvador Dali, and Vincent van Gogh. Authorities found the assets never existed, and Dunlap has been ordered to pay full restitution. To Ukraine now, where police have arrested a group suspected of stealing over 610,000 Roblox accounts and reselling them for cryptocurrency. The record reports that the compromised accounts contained valuable digital items and virtual currency, making them lucrative targets. The suspects face up to 15 years in prison and remain in pretrial detention as investigations continue. Meanwhile, Vimeo has confirmed a data breach after attackers exploited vulnerabilities in its third-party analytics provider, Anodot. GB Hackers reports that the breach has been attributed to the Shiny Hunters group, known for targeting vendors to access corporate data. Vimeo warned users to remain cautious of phishing attempts as the investigation continues. To Tennessee now, where Governor Bill Lee has signed legislation banning crypto ATMs, effective July 1st. ATM Marketplaces notes that the law makes operating such machines a Class A misdemeanor, punishable by up to 1 year in prison and fines. The move aims to curb increasing crypto-related scams and follows similar action by Indiana. And finally, Google has entered a classified agreement allowing the U.S. Department of Defense to use its AI models for any lawful purpose. Engadget notes that while internal guidelines reportedly restrict uses like mass surveillance and autonomous weapons without oversight, the contract gives Google no power to veto government applications. The deal has sparked internal backlash, with hundreds of employees urging CEO Sundar Pichai to oppose military use of its AI. Reporting for Cybercrime Radio, I'm David Browey. For more information on the latest news in cybercrime and cybersecurity, visit cybercrimewire.com. 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
0: I'm Scott Schober, cybersecurity expert and author of several books, including Hacked Again. As much as I love reading books, I also love watching a great movie. So when I was approached to help contribute to the Hacker's Movie Guide 2022-2023 edition published by Cybersecurity Ventures, I was thrilled because it checked all my boxes. The Hacker's Movie Guide is a definitive list of hacker and cybersecurity movies all in one. I believe there is a hacker inside each one of us, says co-author Steve Morgan. Watch a movie and release your inner hacker. It might even change your life.

0: Today's spotlight is on War Games, the 1983 film starring Matthew Broderick. A high school student hacks into a military supercomputer in this classic and activates the U.S. nuclear arsenal at a time when most people didn't know what hacking was. George Kurtz, co-founder and CEO of CrowdStrike, says, "War Games puts hacking on the map. It gave everyone a view of how connected we really are and the impact a major hack could have. Little did we know how prophetic it would be." The Hacker's Movie Guide 2022-2023 edition, published by Cybersecurity Ventures, is available on Amazon, and you can order a printed or Kindle edition of the book. 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
1: For Cybercrime Radio, I'm Heather Engel. Joining me today is Rafael Beloch, cybersecurity researcher, white hat hacker, and CEO of RedSec Labs. Rafe began his career through bug bounties and gained early recognition for discovering a critical remote code execution vulnerability in PayPal. His security research has focused on raising awareness about major security issues. He's presented at Black Hat and is passionate about educating the next generation of security professionals. His most recent book is Web Hacking Arsenal. Rafe, welcome to the podcast.
2: Thank you very much for having me.
1: I'd like to start by asking you what initially drew you into the world of ethical hacking. How did you get started on cybersecurity as a career?
2: Yeah, so I started during my high school days, and I was pretty curious about how, you know, computer systems work. And curiosity is one of the biggest traits of any hacker and anyone, you know, gets into, you know, fields like engineering and, you know, it's a common trait across a lot of these different professionals. And when I was a kid, I used to rip apart things and I used to get too bored with that pretty quickly. And I used to put it back together. And just recently, I've been diagnosed with ADHD, attention deficit hyperactivity disorder. And there is some truth to the fact that, you know, people with ADHD, their brains, they crave like this novelty and, you know, stimulation. And this is because of the lower baseline dopamine. And cybersecurity is, you know, one of the fields that sort of offers that sort of novelty, as in, you know, there are new threats that are constantly detected. There are different attack methods. Every incident is different from one another. And a lot of cybersecurity people that I've spoken with, you know, they did exactly the same as kids. You know, they took apart computers, they opened electronics, they, you know, broke things intentionally to see what happened. And that was the foundation of the hacking mindset. So I was naturally curious about, you know, computers, and I tried to get into other fields. You know, I used to be really interested in painting, you know, but that really didn't work. You know, I was interested in other stuff, but, you know, couldn't really get far. But when I sort of applied my mind to cybersecurity, you know, things started to change. And so I was posting about cybersecurity stuff, you know, on a forum back in 2009 that was gohacking.com. And so basically one of my Orkut accounts got hacked at that time through a malware, and the hacker got into my computer. And, you know, I just spent like a couple of next days in trying to recover that account. And that sort of gave me this curiosity that someone in another part of the world, you know, is able to remotely control my computer. And so I started posting about it, you know, on that forum, gohacking.com. And a lot of people reached out to me and they're like, you know, we've read your post and they're pretty great and they're really informative. Why don't you start your own blog? And so I started my own blog at that time. It was called rafehackingarticles.blogspot.com. And Blogger was a very common thing back then. And I started teaching people about different attack methods and, you know, how hackers and the sort of techniques hackers are using to get into your system and the sort of things that, you know, someone should know to be able to prevent that from happening. It quickly became really popular among the community, probably like 30,000 subscribers back then. And at that time, you know, cybersecurity field was relatively new. It was there, but it was relatively new. There wasn't a lot of these regulatory standards. There weren't a lot of these labs that, you know, one could go through. So there were these different forums that, you know, people used to go to, or, you know, people used to read a lot of blogs, you know. Contrary to today's world, you know, when they go on YouTube and, you know, they watch videos, you know, like the sort of how the content is delivered has sort of changed. And, you know, people are having, you know, lesser attention span. So, you know, video content has really become popular. But at that time, you know, blogs were very popular. So, you know, started with the blog. And then, you know, in 2012, I started doing bug bounty hunting, you know, because I got bored with, you know, writing blog. That's typical ADHD behavior. And so it was not stimulating me anymore. And so I started researching about different bug bounty programs. So Google was one of the first bug bounty program. And then it was PayPal. And their highest reward at that time was $10,000. So I started finding vulnerabilities. And yeah, finally hit the jackpot. Found a critical code execution vulnerability in PayPal. And then reported that to them. And they gave me $10,000 for that. That was the highest bug bounty at that time that, you know, PayPal could offer. They also reached out for a job. But I had other plans. I was still, you know, in my university days. And so, yeah, during my university days, I was not really good with academics. And, you know, there was this notion about the fact that, you know, your skill set and, you know, your intelligence and your intellect is sort of defined by the GPA, which is an absurd way of putting it because, you know, your GPA or your grades are, in my opinion, are just your ability to comply with the system, you know, or how good you are with memorization of these concepts. And so I was really interested in, you know, the practical side of the things. And, you know, I really didn't focus on that. And so I kept working on, you know, finding new bugs. And then, you know, in 2014, I launched this book, Ethical Hacking and Pentesting Guide, on with regards to bug bounty hunting and what I learned, you know, throughout my career at that time. And so in 2014, I started researching on Android and on iOS, and I started researching on, you know, different browsers. And as you know, browsers are, you know, the gateway to the internet. And so any vulnerability in browser can sort of affect, you know, a large number of users as opposed to a vulnerability in web application. So that sort of gave me that kick. And so I started finding vulnerabilities in Android browser, and then, you know, I was able to find, you know, a few critical vulnerabilities in Android browser, stock browser. And then, you know, that was followed by Chrome and, you know, all these major browsers. And so I reached out to Google that there's a critical vulnerability in one of your browsers. And Google sort of refused the bug, saying that, you know, they are unable to reproduce or it's something that's not affecting their latest version. And back then, this was like Android Jelly Bean, you know, this was like Android 4.2 and 4.3. And so Google rejected my vulnerability. And so I decided to blog about it because, of course, since your vulnerability gets rejected and, you know, you can blog about it since you didn't get any reward for that. And then it was picked up by Todd Beardsley. He was head of cybersecurity research at Rapid7 back then, which is a very popular cybersecurity firm and, you know, the guys behind the Metasploit. And so he picked up my blog, and he and along with another researcher, Joe Vinix, who was working at Rapid7 at that time, they created this Metasploit module with, you know, the same origin policy bypass vulnerability that I had found. And then they marked it as a privacy disaster. And that's when, you know, the media started picking it up. Forbes, BBC, Wall Street Journal, and, you know, a lot of these, you know, international media outlets, they picked it up. And, you know, it was sort of an internet sensation everywhere. It was trending on Twitter, and it was across, you know, a lot of these big news outlets. And it was out in the mainstream media. And then, you know, Google, it sort of backfired internally. And then, you know, they sort of reached out to me and they're like, you know, they are able to reproduce the vulnerability now, since now it's in the media. And then they are like, we're working on a fix. And then I'm like, you know, okay, if you've accepted the vulnerability, then, you know, you're bound to give me the bounty. And but they're like, you have, since you've blogged about it, so that goes against our terms and conditions. And I'm like, you know, you didn't accept my, you know, vulnerability in the first place. But that was fine. I mean, that's how, you know, things really started, you know, with the browser security. And I did a lot of other research, created a tool, presented at Black Hat in 2016. And, you know, then it was followed by Hack in Paris. So I've been doing a lot of cybersecurity research since then. And then I wrote a book. My most recent book is Web Hacking Arsenal. It was published last year in 2025, probably around July or August. And one of the reasons why I wrote this book was because of the fact that a lot of these books that I was, you know, looking around did not have that adequate level of coverage, or they were just too focused on simulated environments and they were not focused on the real world environment. And I just wanted to share what I'd learned, you know, with the community. And as you might know, that writing a book is, I would say, the least ROI thing. I mean, of course, it's great for the branding and stuff, and it's really hard to write a book though. And that's why a lot of these great researchers I know, you know, they don't really tend to go that path. I mean, of course, that might change, you know, with the LLM and other stuff. So yeah, I mean, that was my journey. And again, I guess probably I've missed some parts, but I'm happy to dive into very specifics.
3: No, that's great. That's great. One of the things I'd like to ask you about is you were instrumental in highlighting Google's no patch policy for older Android WebView versions. And this is a move that left millions of devices vulnerable. What responsibility do you think technology companies have to maintain older versions?
2: This is something that has to be dictated by the regulator because it's cost intensive for companies to maintain older versions. And, you know, there's always a cutoff date for that. But again, you know, they do risk analysis around like how many people are affected. And the problem at that time was that when me and Todd Beardsley, when we highlighted this, when we made it public at that time, around 500 million users were being affected by those vulnerabilities and which they were not deciding to fix for those specific versions. And so, you know, Google got under a lot of heat because of that. So again, you know, it's a matter of risk assessment that these companies make at their end. And of course, the onus of protecting a user is, you know, normally if they've been using a software of a particular company or a browser, the onus is upon the company to protect that users. And they just cannot bail out different users just because, you know, they cannot upgrade the phones, you know, because upgrading the phone is, of course, something that's cost intensive, especially for a lot of, you know, low income countries, you know, a lot of Asian countries and a lot of African countries, you know, that are low income, you know. It's really hard for those people and, you know, that will leave them vulnerable. So there is definitely a fair share of responsibility that these companies should take on. And then, of course, there's a responsibility of regulator to ensure that that's the case. Security is normally these days driven by the regulator. So it's either the consumer demanding security, you know, for a more secure product, or it's the regulator trying to impose them. And we've seen the latter, you know, being more successful, especially with regards to, you know, things like GDPR has been doing lately. And then a lot of companies have sort of uplifted their security standard, you know, because they're just afraid of the fines that, you know, GDPR might impose on them.
3: I'd like to shift gears. You mentioned your latest book, Web Hacking Arsenal. We mentioned that you have another book, Ethical Hacking and Penetration Testing Guide. Can you tell us a little bit about Web Hacking Arsenal?
2: Sure. So again, I did this contemporary analysis of, first of all, when I wrote this Ethical Hacking and Pen Testing Guide, there is this post on Twitter in which, you know, I've tweeted that, you know, I'll never write a book again, or, you know, I don't know if I will ever have courage to write another book again, you know, because, you know, it reminds me of this quote, you know, which is like writing a book is like eating an elephant. And, you know, I ate like herds of elephants, you know, while writing mine. And so it's a really daunting task, to be fair. And then again, you know, if you're putting something, you know, out, then that should adequately cover what people are looking for. So what I was looking at, a lot of these different cybersecurity books. I don't want to name them, but one of the biggest challenges that, you know, a lot of these people that were, you know, coming to me and, you know, approaching me and a lot of these young researchers and, you know, young ethical hackers to reach out to me. And one of the biggest challenges that they face, especially when doing these pen test and red teaming engagements, is that they are normally following these books that are sort of practicing that, you know, would encourage them to practice in like a simulated environment. And a lot of these simulated environments, you know, things like DBWA, Matilda Day, and a lot of these vulnerable applications are completely different from the business logic of the real world applications. And that's why, you know, when they are attempting to test real world applications, you know, which is, for example, behind a firewall, you know, there are WAFs and, you know, there are runtime application self-protections, you know, there are other protections, security controls that are in place, their methodology doesn't seem to work. And so what I wanted to give the community is the methodology that, you know, I've been personally following, you know, across hundreds of pen testing engagements and, you know, bug bounty hunting programs that I was part of. And the other, of course, challenge was the fact that, you know, there were a lot of these different courses like, you know, offensive security courses and, you know, courses by Elon Security and, you know, other programs that were really, really expensive. So to get that like proprietary knowledge, you know, to get that knowledge about, you know, bypassing firewalls or you're attacking, you know, web application and how to approach complex issues like authorization flaws or business logic issues, you know, people had to purchase those courses. They had to enroll in those really expensive courses. So that means that, you know, people from like third world countries or low income countries, you know, were not able to get their hands on those courses. And so what I wanted to create is something, you know, that everyone can access. And of course, you know, books are relatively cheaper than, you know, going for these courses are probably, you know, 1/10 the price. And then, you know, again, I said, you know, one of the things that other books had lacked, you know, was this methodology or this mindset on how you want to approach a certain problem, you know, or how you would want to approach a vulnerability. All they would do is, you know, they would talk about OS top 10, but they would really not connect these different dots on, you know, when you see an application, you need to understand the technology stack, you know, you need to understand if you're up against Django framework, you're up against ASP.NET, and, you know, you have to sort of modify your test cases around them. And if you're up against the load balancers. So this entire approach was sort of missing, you know, from the different books. And a lot of these books, as I said, would not cover real world examples. And so I wanted to sort of cover real world examples that, you know, I've come across during my pen test. You know, I just wanted to put it out for the community to learn. So, you know, that was the motivation behind the book.